0: We played it when we were children. If you had brothers and sisters and somebody got after your parent got after you and it was your sister's fault. Well, to hear her tell the story, it was your fault. And so the blame game started as children. The problem is that many people never grow up when it comes to playing that game. You would think that we'd be smart enough after a while to realize that game, nobody wins that game. It didn't win then, it doesn't win now, and yet we still play it. And the reason we play it is because somehow we think if we can play that game, we'll win and we'll be better off if we win. There is no way to win in the blame game. Now, there are times when people do hurt us, no question about it. They say things, they do things that really and truly deeply hurt us. Now, the question is this: what is my response to be when I am genuinely, willfully wronged by someone else? I cannot hold someone else indebted to me for something they do wrong and walk in the Spirit of God and be a godly man, or you can't be that and be a godly woman. We can't do it. It's not even a question of whether we've been hurt or not, or whether we will be hurt or not. We all have been hurt. We are all going to be hurt. That's just part of living in a world where there is sin and disobedience and wickedness and violence. We're going to get it. But the issue is, listen, not whether we're going to be hurt or not, or whether we have, but how do we respond? Godly men and women don't respond with blaming someone else. That is merely an escape mechanism to refuse to assume responsibility for the way they are reacting in that situation. Now, people don't like to hear that because they say, boy, I know, but you, yeah, but if you just knew how I hurt, doesn't make any difference. How did Jesus respond? Did he say to all those who had wronged him until he got to the cross, I have forgiven all of you who've spoken badly against me, but this will not... No, what did he say? He said, Father, forgive them, for they know not what to do. You see, he laid down the pattern for us. He did. Listen, if anybody deserved being blamed, that bunch of Pharisees and Sadducees, they're the ones who deserve the full blame. They're the ones who got the people stirred up and lied about Jesus, got a whole crowd of people at the trial to lie about him. Were they guilty? Absolutely, they were guilty. Unquestionably guilty. And in fact, they were so evil, they said, listen, let his blood be upon our children, our children's children, our grandchildren for centuries to come. He's so vile and wicked, we hate this man. We despise this man. What did Jesus say? Well, now, when you get to hate and despise him, no. He said, Father, forgive them. They don't understand what they're doing. You and I cannot justify a wrong response to those who have wronged us, no matter what they do to us. Now, think about this for a moment. God did not say to Adam and Eve, you poor things. He didn't say that. He said, Adam, by the sweat of your brow, you're going to have to live from this point on. Eve, you're going to have pain in childbearing. And Satan, you're going to crawl on your belly. Isn't it interesting that God heard the excuses? And you know what? He ignored their blame. The Bible says God doesn't change. He's going to ignore my blaming someone else today, just like he ignored their blaming someone else in those days. Now, think about this for a moment. He said, Adam, you're responsible for your sin. Eve, you're responsible for your sin. And Satan, you're responsible for your sin. What does that say? You and I cannot, we absolutely cannot blame someone else. We can't do it. Even though they've hurt us, the only godly response is to be forgiving. Now, I know that that is extremely difficult sometimes when you hurt so bad and you've got 500 reasons that somebody has wronged you, or you find yourself in a situation where you think, well, Lord, now, if I hadn't grown up this way, and if I hadn't had this, and if my parents hadn't, all of these things, all of those things may be true. You may have been abused as a child. You may have been mistreated, and you may have grown up in a bad situation. But you know what? You and I are free moral agents, and we have the Spirit of God on the inside of us who will enable us. Listen, the Bible says the fruit of the Spirit is vengeance, hostility, anger, bitterness. It doesn't say anything of the sort. The Bible says the fruit of the Spirit, that is the Holy Spirit who lives within us, the fruit of the Spirit is love and joy. And listen to this, peace and goodness and self-control. These are the fruits of the Spirit. Now, it doesn't say the fruit of the Spirit is love, joy, peace, and gentleness, and self-control, and patience, unless, except, if, and but. It doesn't say any of that. It just says the fruit of the Spirit. Does that mean that I can love people only when I'm loved. I can have peace only when the situation is created. For example, God says, my peace I give unto you, not as the world gives give unto you. Let not your heart be troubled, unless, except, and if, and but. No, because you see, if someone else could control my life, you know what that means? They could control whether I have peace or not. No one else can control my thinking. Your thinking. I can have peace if everybody around me hates me. I can have joy in my heart no matter what anybody thinks. I can have a sense of the love of God in my heart no matter how people treat me. Why? Because they can't make you feel anything but what you consent to feel. We are free moral agents. We decide how we're going to respond to people who hurt us. We decide whether we're going to be obedient or disobedient. And we are responsible. And the blame game is an attempt to eliminate, to escape our responsibility. Now, the blame game has some very serious consequences. Now, I want us to think about two sections of these consequences. One of them is personal consequences that come our way. And secondly, national consequences that happen to a whole nation. Well, what is the first one? Well, naturally, the first one is this. If I'm going to play the blame game, what that will do is encourage me to sin. Because if I can sin and shift the responsibility to somebody else, then I don't feel so bad. So it will encourage sin. That's certainly one simple thing. Secondly, it is certainly going to stunt my spiritual growth. Because listen to this carefully. I am only going to grow as far as I am where I start blaming someone else and still hold that against them. That's as far as I'm going. And what happens is we get stuck. Likewise, we damage our fellowship with God. You cannot be in oneness with God holding somebody else, blaming someone else for something going on in your life. I am responsible for my responses. I am responsible for what I do. I can't blame someone else. Another part of it is this, and that is when we think about the consequences of blaming someone else, it promotes terrible disharmony. For example, let's say now someone has wronged you and you call one of your dear friends who happens to like this other person. And you say, let me tell you what she did to me. And so you tell them what she did. So this person says, I can't believe they do such a thing as that. So what does that person do? They call their friends. They say, did you know what so-and-so did to so-and-so? Now remember this, that the second person isn't going to tell it like you told it. You mark that one down. They're not going to tell it like you told it. There's no way. It doesn't happen. Blaming other people creates great disharmony. It creates disharmony in businesses. It creates disharmony in the home. It creates disharmony in the church. It creates disharmony among friends. Because you see, it's not God's way. God's way is forgiveness. God's way is laying it down, not blaming someone else. Even though they did it, what's my response? I am responsible for my response, and my response is they're forgiven. Think about holding something against someone. They don't even know it. Who suffers in the blame game? The blamer. He or she is the sufferer. And so it doesn't fit who we are. In fact, when you think about the consequences, we're the ones who suffer. So it promotes disharmony. It promotes bitterness because the longer you hold on to blame, here's what they did, here's what happened to me because he did this, because she did that, and this is the reason I'm the way I am, it's because of them. You know what happens? Bitterness, hostility, anger, all the junky stuff that we don't want in our lives, that's what happens. Not only that, it hurts the testimony of the person who's blaming. And not only that, it oftentimes discredits the person whom you're blaming, especially it may be something that they did and they didn't even realize they did. It wasn't even something they intended to do. Even if they did. Listen, even if somebody wrongs you and me, we do not have the right before God to discredit in any way, to hurt that person's image before others, or in any way to cause their personality and their reputation to be marred in some fashion. We don't have a right. And you're not going to ever find Jesus doing it, and you're not going to ever find him approving anybody who did. I am responsible for my responses no matter what. The blame game does not fit a child of God. And the consequences are devastating to it. Now, personally, what about nationally? Well, you remember a few years ago, there was a comedian, and every time he got caught or he did something wrong, you know what he said? What did he say? Say it again. Isn't it amazing that you all remember that? Isn't it amazing that you remember the devil made me do it? Who does that sound like in the Bible? Eve. Listen, things haven't changed, have they? And so people still say, oh, well, the devil made me do it. My friend, that's not a joke. In other words, we can't get by with simply saying the devil made me do it. Now, what's happened is this. We have developed in this nation of ours an idea that is like victimization. That is, we are now victims of all of these things that have happened to us. And this is why you and I watch the television, read the newspaper, and we're absolutely aghast at this. Somebody can walk into a store or their business and just shoot down five or six people, or they can just destroy a whole family, or do the most vicious, cruel things that I wouldn't even mention here. And so they commit all kinds of crime, and they say, well, but they're parents, and so here people can go in and absolutely destroy their parents and murder them in the most bloodthirsty way, and they put them on a trial and put them on a stand, and they finally conclude where they were abused by their parents. Do you think God said, well, you were abused by your parents, therefore you are not guilty for murdering your parents? Absolutely not. What we do, we undermine our whole judicial system by saying we excuse you because your circumstances were not good. Well, I'm here to tell you, you know, I would have been in prison just like a lot of you other folks would have been if we'd have gone on circumstance. But by the grace of God, God is willing to step into anybody's life who's willing to receive Him. And a lot of those folks have rejected God. Some of the worst criminals went to Sunday school and went to church and heard the gospel, but they made a choice not to receive God. Whatever happened to these two words, sin and disobedience? Whatever happened to sin? Whatever happened, you know what we're doing? Because, listen, the whole world, the whole nation has bought. They have bought out this victimization idea. Poor little old you, poor suffering you, because you're sinning against God. And we're going to shift that responsibility to somebody back there in your family so you won't feel so bad. Now you'll feel better. Do you know what's happening? They're not feeling better. They're feeling guilty. And secondly, they don't know why they're still feeling bad and still feeling guilty. For the simple reason, the only way to deal with sin is repentance. The only way to deal with things in my life that are not right is face up to them, assume responsibility for my actions. Now you let your children get away with that kind of stuff, and what happens? Then, listen, because parents allow their children to get away with doing wrong, because they themselves don't want to be rejected by their parents, because they were rejected by their parents, who were rejected by their parents. And you know what? You can blame your great-great-great-great-grandfather back yonder, who's already in heaven looking down and thinking, what did I do? I mean, after all, it is a blame game. And the truth is, it has no end. You can blame anybody for anything. And what has happened is we bought this in the nation. It's no longer sin. It's no longer disobedience. It's no longer obeying God. For example, I could blame God in this way. I said, Lord, wait a minute. This has really got you, Father. You gave us 10 commandments. And the Apostle Paul, who was your favorite apostle, I mean, he was number one. He said that I couldn't keep him anyway. Uh-oh. God, you blew it on that one. You gave me 10 commandments to live by, and you knew I couldn't live up to them. That's not fair. The reason I break the 10 commandments, God, is because your fault. You should have given me a little leeway somewhere. In other words, you should have said, well, you should not steal often. You should honor your father and mother when you can. In other words, ridiculous. He says, hear the commandments? Only by the grace of God, through the power of the Spirit of God, can you live them. Can't live them yourself. You see, the blame game never ends. And what's happening is it has eroded our whole nation, and we're all suffering as a result of it. Now, I'm going to close here with simply saying this. There's only one way to handle the blame game. Just one way. To be man and woman enough, mature enough to assume responsibility for our actions. When we wrong someone else, we assume responsibility. We don't look back yonder to find somebody to blame or what emotionally caused us to act a certain way. And we've all done that at times. I'm sure I have. But the blame game doesn't fit who we are. So I have to, first of all, assume responsibility that whatever I do in life, I'm responsible for. Secondly, I have to assume this responsibility. No matter who wrongs me and who hurts me, I do not have the right to blame them and to hold it against them, which means I must be forgiving, which means I don't hold it against them anymore, which means, listen, their debt toward me is paid. It's paid. You say, well, how did they get paid? If they wronged you, how did they get paid? I made a choice to forgive them. And my choice to forgive them means the debt's paid. They don't owe me anything. They don't have to do anything to make me feel better. They don't have to come crawling and creeping and saying this, that, or the other. None of that. When Jesus went to the cross, what happened? All the sin of all the world was placed upon him. And he died in your behalf and my behalf. What did he atone for? What did he pay for? The sin of the whole world. So all of my sins are forgiven. Now, if I sin against God, my fellowship with him is broken, and I have to deal with that. But there's nothing that can cause me to be lost and separated from God eternally. Why? That sin debt was paid eternally by the Lord Jesus Christ. Now, let me ask you a question. What right do you and I have to hold anything against anybody, no matter what they do to us, when God doesn't hold it against us? I do not have that right. The blame game does not fit the child of God. Now listen, you may say, well, I'm not even a Christian. Wait a minute now, hold on. Well, let me ask you a question. Why have you never trusted Jesus as your Savior? I know what some of you are saying, because I've heard this a lot of times. You've said, well, I'll tell you why I'm not a Christian. The reason I'm not a Christian is I've seen so many people who profess to be Christians, and they don't live any better than I do. And they're just, you Christians call them backslidden. And I just haven't seen people in the church living like I think they ought to live and living like you folks say they'll live. So therefore, when they straighten up, I'll become a Christian. You know what's going to happen to you? God's going to say to you as a lost person, you're not responsible for them. You were looking at them. You should have been looking to me. I never told you to get saved by looking at other Christians. I said, you have to look to my son, Jesus. My friend, it won't work. You can't blame ungodly Christians the way they act for the reason you're lost. Nor can you say, well, I didn't grow up in a Christian home. Most people didn't. But you've heard the truth. And so you're responsible. You see, you and I could come up with 1,000 excuses for you not being saved. But none of them are going to be acceptable in the eyes of God. So I want to encourage you to ask the Lord Jesus to forgive you of your sins and to tell him, you're accepting his death at Calvary's full payment for your sin. You want to be one of his children, and you're trusting him right now as your personal Savior by faith. Just that fast. Your sins are forgiven, you become a child of God. You can't blame God on not being saved. And somebody says, well, if I go to hell, it'll be God's fault. No, it won't. God is a just God. He's righteous and holy. Can't make any mistakes. Never has, never does. I just want to say to you that if you are a believer today, and you've got some hurts in your life, and I mean you've got hurts and you've got scars, deep emotional scars, you may have some physical scars for the way you've been treated. I want to encourage you, my friend, for your sake, lay it down. You say, well, now how do I do that? Here's what you do. You say, Father, I do acknowledge that I've been wrong. I've been holding blame on my father, my mother, my grandfather, those who abused me, those who hurt me in my job. But today, I know that you've forgiven me, so I lay all that down. I hold it against them no more. I forgive them. It is an act of your will. You choose to forgive that person or those persons, and you thank God for his forgiveness, and you thank God that as you lay it down, you no longer carry that. And the next time you see them, now listen carefully, next time you see them, something may pop up. But you say, thank you, Father, that they're forgiven, so I don't hold that against them. And depending upon the nature of how they wronged you, it won't take very long. When you see them, you'll just think love. And you'll think, they didn't understand what they were doing. If they'd have just seen the consequences, they would never have done this. And you know what you'll do? You'll begin to feel an awesome sense of love for that person. Don't spend your life carrying emotional baggage that will ultimately destroy you and cheat you out of life's best.
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2: The truth is that all through life, daily there are those circumstances. For example, we think, well, what about this? What about that? God has it all worked out. If we just recognize it and thank Him for it, then what we're doing is we're walking in the will of God according to His schedule, not ours, and His schedule is always right. People will say things like, well, God isn't interested in something like traffic. Well, if you were in an accident and dying, you'd think, well, I hope He is. And so we overlook a lot of things in our life. People at work, in their jobs and relationships, people just overlook and think, well, you know, that's just part of life. But there's no such thing as a part of life when the Holy Spirit's living inside of you and giving you guidance and direction for your life. That is life. And for all of us who are believers, God's in everything.
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to tell you, I'm over here visiting from over in the Hudson on the east, on the west coast, and I'm over here visiting some people and friends and family. This is one awesome radio station. We don't have a station like this over there. Well, we got the two commercialized, but you guys are awesome. I just wanted to let you know you're blowing my mind. I love this station. God bless all of you. Thank you. Bye.

0: you live where the wheat waves in the wind? Where corn stretches tall under an open sky? Maybe it's cotton fields or rows of bright red strawberries ready for harvest. Well, on Through the Bible, we're stepping into one of the most powerful stories that Jesus ever told, the parable of the sower and the seed. Dr. J. Vernon McGee calls Matthew 13 one of the most important chapters in all of Scripture. Why? Well, because it shows what really is happening in the human heart when God's Word is sown. Before we open our Bibles, though, let's reach into the Bible Bus mailbag for a couple of letters. Jim in North Carolina writes this: I've just gotten on board the Bible Bus within the last year. It has been my daily devotion. I am 72, and I am so thankful for your ministry that takes God's Word worldwide. I share Dr. McGee's messages with my family and friends, often praying that God's Word speaks to the heart and the Holy Spirit gives us the truth and knowledge of our need for a Savior. We know His love, grace, and mercy are there for all who accept with simple childlike faith. Praise God, He is Lord. Well, Jim, welcome aboard. We're grateful that you're riding along with us and sharing with others. And if you'd like to help maybe scatter a little seed yourself, just call us at 1-800-65-BIBLE and ask for a pack of Bible Bus passes to share with those who God has placed in your life. Let's pray. Heavenly Father, thank you for planting your living word in us. Break up the hard soil of our hearts, Lord, and pull the weeds, deepen the roots, and give us ears to hear and hearts ready to receive. In Jesus' name, amen. Here's Dr. J. Vernon McGee with our study of Matthew 13 on Through the Bible.
1: Our study at this time takes us into the 13th chapter of the Gospel of Matthew. And follow along, because we have come to one of the high points of the Gospel of Matthew. This is one of the great chapters. Now, I know that I've said that before, and I'm sure I'll be saying it again, but actually, this is one of the three major discourses. We've had already the Sermon on the Mount, Matthew 5, 6, and 7. And now we have the Mystery Parable Discourse, and later on, Matthew 24 and 25. Let me put it like this. We have said that the Gospel of Matthew is probably the key gospel to the Bible. It's the open door to both the Old and New Testament. And if that's true, then the 13th chapter of Matthew is the key to the Gospel of Matthew. So that makes this chapter very important. In fact, all important. I believe that we'll find here a better understanding of what the kingdom of heaven is than we will in any other place. You will recall that our Lord came and followed John the Baptist, who preach, repent, for the kingdom of heaven is at hand. And our Lord enunciated the law of that kingdom, the Sermon on the Mount, the manifesto of the king. Then he demonstrated that he had the dynamic, the power. And then he sent his disciples out. He was rejected. Then we find him in conflict. And then he hands down a judgment, as we saw last time, against these religious rulers and the cities where his mighty works had been done. And when they asked for a sign, he said no sign would be given but that of Jonah. Jonah was a sign, a resurrection sign, and they were to have that one shortly after this. You remember that very personal invitation, "Come unto me, all ye that labor and heavy laden, I'll rest you." Now the question is, what happens to the kingdom of heaven? Apparently now he'll not establish it on the earth at this time, at his first coming. Now what will happen to the kingdom of heaven? Well, we have these mystery parable discourses, and they set before us a kingdom of heaven condition. Now let me say some very definite, and I want to say them as dogmatic statements. I hope that I give that impression. He gave here seven parables, and some think that he gave eight parables. And in these parables, he set before us the mysteries of the kingdom of heaven. That is the condition of the kingdom of heaven. Now, the kingdom of heaven is not synonymous with the church. And the church is not synonymous with the kingdom of heaven. The kingdom of heaven is Christendom. And the church is in Christendom today, but it's not all of it by any means. I'm sure that the wildest interpreter of the scripture would not say that in the kingdom of heaven that they'd be sowing tares. This is the form it's taken during the days of his rejection. Now he covers the entire period with these parables here. These parables, I consider them very important indeed. First is the sower. Second is the tares and the wheat. The third, the mustard seed. Fourth is the woman hiding leaven in bread. The fifth is hid treasure in a field. The sixth is the pearl of great price bought by the merchantman. And then the dragnet that went out into the world and brought in all kinds of fish. And then things new and old, if you want an eighth one, that the householder brings forth things new and old. I think you can consider that a parable, but certainly wouldn't want to dwell on that to any great length. Now, let me come back and begin reading at verse 3. And he spake many things unto them in parables, saying, Behold, a sower went forth to sow. Now, this is very important to see. I hope that you won't miss it, because it's all important. Behold, a sower went forth to sow. And this parable is really the key to the other parables. And what I mean by that is, our Lord interpreted this parable, and he interpreted the parable of the tares and wheat. And you will find that he gave interpretation to certain things in these two parables. Now, you'll find that that'll carry over in the other parables. I do not think that we have a right to interpret one of the other parables and contradict something that he's given. For instance, he mentions the bird here, the evil one, in this parable of the sower, representing Satan. Well, I don't think birds are going to be something good later on in another parable. I think that we have to be consistent and follow his interpretation. Now, you will notice, behold, a sower went forth to sow. And he'll interpret that later on, and I'll just run ahead and give his interpretation. The sower is the Son of Man. What's he going to do now in the world? What is the Lord Jesus doing today in the world? If you'd ask me, I'd say that he's a sower. He's sowing seed in the world today. The Word of God, by the way, is the seed, and that also is interpreted for us. You'll find that the interpretation is given to us here. Now, let's move on down in this, and let me read the parable, and then we'll look for the interpretation of it. And when he sowed, some seeds fell by the wayside, and the fowls came and devoured them up. Some fell upon stony places where they had not much earth, and forthwith they sprung up, because they had no deepness of earth. And when the sun was up, they were scorched, and because they had no root, they withered away. And some fell among thorns, and the thorns sprung up and choked them. But others fell unto good ground, and brought forth fruit, some 100-fold, some 60-fold, some 30-fold. Who hath ears to hear, let him hear. Now, this is the parable that is given to us. Now, we want to look at this parable because it's very important to the understanding of the other parables. Behold, a sower went forth to sow. Now, that was a familiar sight in Palestine. They would just sort of scratch the surface of the ground with a very crude plow. Sometimes they didn't even do that. And the sower would go out and fling the seed. That was a very familiar sight. Well, even today in our land, in the springtime, all the way from Pocatello, Idaho to Pensacola, Florida, and all the way from Chicago, Illinois to Cucamonga, California, and from Minnesota to Mule Shoe, Texas, you'll see them sowing wheat and corn and cotton. And it's a very familiar sight. The thing today is they use a machine to sow the seed, however. It was very crude in that day. Now the sower, we are told very definitely, over in verse 37, he answered and said unto them, He that soweth the good seed is the Son of Man. Now, that's in the parable of the tares and the wheat. Now, the one who sows the seed here is the Son of Man, the Lord Jesus. That is what he's doing. That defines the work of Christ in reference to the world. He was the king. He laid aside his regal robes. He's a farmer today, sowing seed, but he's still a king. Now, you'll note what the seed in verse 19, we're told, when anyone heareth the word of the kingdom and understandeth it not, the seed is the word of God. That's made also clear to us here. Now, the field, we're told, verse 38, we're told that the field is the world. It's not the church, you see. We're talking about a world situation. It's Christendom. And I think the picture would be something like this. Here is the church in the world, and outside there are these multitudes of people that have not accepted Christ, and the word is given to this one, and the word is given to that one, and the word is given to someone else. And this one accepts, that one does not accept. Our business is to sow seed. Not everybody that we give the word to accept it, but we give it out here on the radio. We're just flinging it out here. I don't know where it's going, but I find out later on that it goes into good ground. Let me just give you, and I've saved my letter for today, for this particular place and for this purpose. And this one comes from right here in Los Angeles. And the listener writes, I just received all the notes and outlines. I was so thrilled and happy to receive them, I just had to write to thank you. 2.5 years ago, I wasn't even a Christian, but for the last 20 months, Christ has been in my heart, ruling my life, and I've had a real hunger from the Word. Now, to me, that's an example of what I'm called to do today. The Lord Jesus has charge of this great program of sowing seed. But he's given me a little corner, and my business is to sow seed. I interpret that to be the important thing. And I'd like to be rather specific here. This is the day for sowing seed. And I don't want to quibble or split hairs. But the harvest is not the picture for today. But somebody says, didn't Christ say, pray ye therefore the Lord of the harvest? We've already seen that. Well, remember, I call your attention that I'd have something further to say about that. Now, will you notice verse 36 of chapter 9, and I'll have to go back to pick this up. But when he saw the multitudes, he was moved with compassion on them, because they fainted and were scattered abroad as sheep, having no shepherd. Then saith he unto his disciples, the harvest truly is plenteous, but the laborers are few. Pray ye therefore the Lord of the harvest that he'll send forth laborers into his harvest. Now, that was right before he sent out his apostles to the lost sheep of the house of Israel. And that is the end of this age. The age of law was coming to an end. Now, harvest time comes after seed had been sown. And for 1,500 years approximately, under law, the seed had been sown. Now the harvest has come. A new age, a new dispensation is coming in. And the end of one is a harvest. The beginning of the other is the sowing of the seed. But as I want to emphasize, that the end of the age means judgment. And you'll find that in some of the parables that we have here, when he says, let both grow together. And at the time of the harvest, when is the time of the harvest? End of the age. That's judgment, friends. But our business is sowing seed. You see, in the Battle of Armageddon, it's considered a great time of harvest. It even is a time of treading the wine press for him. Now, we today are therefore to sow seed. And I rejoice when I read a letter where somebody, they listen for, well, I don't know how long. They listen for over a year, the sowing of the seed. And finally began to germinate and fructify, and now it's bringing forth fruit. This party has a hunger for the Word of God. This illustrates in a very real way the thing that we're talking about, and I consider that our business today. But now notice where the seed falls. It falls in all kinds of ground, and we really have some seed here. There are really four types of ground, and three-fourths of the seed does not grow it. It dies. Nothing wrong with the seed, but there's a great difficulty with the soil. You can argue election all you want to, but there sure is a whole lot of free will here. It's the condition of the soil that is all important as far as the seed is concerned. Now, let's move on down, and we have read, when he sowed, some fell by the wayside, and the fowls came and devoured them. Some fell upon stony places where they had not much earth, and forthwith they sprung up because they had no deepness of earth. And when the sun was up, they were scorched, and because they had no root, they withered away. And some fell among thorns, and the thorns sprung up and choked them. But other fell into good ground, brought forth fruit, some 100-fold, some 60-fold, some 30-fold. Who hath ears to hear, let him hear. Now, we have, first of all, the wayside hearers. What about these wayside hearers? Well, verse 19, when anyone heareth the word of the kingdom and understandeth it not, then cometh the wicked one, and catcheth away that which was sown in his heart. This is he which receives seed by the wayside. Now, we're told that these birds here are the evil one. The devil takes away that which is sown by the wayside. This is something that ought to cause every church member to examine his own heart. Don't apply this to the other fellow. What about you? Someone has written this very clever little poem. It says, when you get to heaven, you'll likely view many folk there will be a shock to you. But don't act surprised or even show a care, for they might be a little shocked to see you there. Well, we have no right to sit in judgment, but apparently these are church members, professing Christians. They heard the word, but it was not the hearing of faith. The word was not mixed with faith. Or if it was, it was a formal intellectual faith that just nodded the head and did nothing. In other words, to them, Christianity is a sideline. Belonging to the church is like belonging to a lodge or a club, only they are not even as devoted to the church as they are to a lodge or to a club. Sort of a sideshow. And these folk are in deep freeze. You see them not only in our churches today, they're in cults and isms today. Fell by the wayside. And now we have another group here, and those were the ones that on stony places, it was rocky ground. What about them? Verse 20, but he that received the seed into stony places, the same is he that heareth the word, and anon with joy receiveth it. Yet hath he not root in himself, but dureth for a while, for when tribulation of persecution ariseth because of the word, by and by he's offended. Now, these rocky ground, they're the opposite, by the way, of the wayside ones. The devil took it away from the wayside. This is the flesh here gets in the way. These people are not in deep freeze as the one by the wayside. These people are in the oven. They are warm. They're emotional. They shed tears. They're greatly moved. They have feeling. These are what I call Alka-Seltzer Christians. The others were in deep freeze. These are fizzing. And there's a lot of fizz and frizz to them. And they make as much fuss during a meeting as a rocket on a launching pad, but they never get into orbit. They are what I call the Southern California type, and I've been out here since 1940. They have a great zeal and energy, but they're just like a burnout Roman candle after the meeting is over. I stood on the back end of a train years ago, the Santa Fe, going to Chicago, and I'd left Fort Worth, Texas. And late that evening, we were going through Kansas, and there was a paper there on the railroad track. Somebody had thrown it out. And when that train went by right afterward, my, that paper just fluttered up in the air, and it just went every direction. But just as soon as the train got by, it just began to settle down, and finally it got dead still on the track. And as I looked way back at that paper as it was just lying there, I thought, that's just like a lot of Christians. You have a meeting, something sensational. Oh, my, how they get into gear. But it's not real with them. It's just an emotional splurge. They are the rocky ground. And then there are those that are like the thorns. What about those? Well, he says, he also that receives seed among the thorns is he that heareth the word, and the care of this world and the deceitful of riches choke the word, and he becometh unfruitful. Now, the ones where the seed fall in thorny ground, they represent the ones that the world crowds out, the word of God. You see, the devil got the wayside. The flesh took care of the rocky ground, but the world takes care of those in the thorny ground, the cares of the world. Sometimes it's poverty, and the other time it's the deceitful of riches. This is something that is quite interesting, that the two groups, one that are in abject poverty on one side of the spectrum, of the social spectrum, and the other, at the other extreme, prosperity, they're rich. Those are the two folks that are the most difficult to reach outside of the church today. I find that a great many people have let the world crowd out the Word of God. Now, these are not just different types of believers. They're not believers at all. They are those that have heard the Word. They profess to receive it. Actually, right now, I'm confident that listening to me all over this land, there are those that are in all three classes. It's well for all of us to examine ourselves and see whether we're in the faith or not. Thank God, though, some of the seed falls in good ground. And in verse 23, that's interpreted for us. But he that receives seed into the good ground is he that heareth the word and understandeth it, which also beareth fruit, bringeth forth some 100-fold, some 60, and some 30. These are the hearers, and they've received it. Now, some maybe not bring forth very much fruit, but they bring forth 30-fold. And some will bring forth 60-fold, and some will bring forth 100-fold. This is the picture that's given to us here. And you see, they must understand it. The Ethiopian eunuch, you remember, was reading. He didn't understand, but he wanted to. And the Spirit of God put Philip there as a hitchhiker, and he got on, took a ride. And he gave the Ethiopian eunuch a ticket to heaven. He told him that the one that was wounded for our transgressions, bruised for our iniquity, was the Lord Jesus Christ. And then this man accepted and received. Now, we're sowing seed. That's our business. I interpret that as being our business today. This is a kingdom of the heavens situation. Now, the Lord does something quite interesting here. He says, who hath ears to hear, let him hear. Well, if you've got these things on the side of your head called ears, can't you hear him? Yes, but notice, the disciples came and said unto him, why speakest thou unto them in parables? Now, a parable, someone has interpreted as an earthly story with a heavenly meaning. That's very good, but the word parabole, we get our word ball for that. You throw something down by the side of something. It's like putting a ruler down by the side of a table or a wall, and you measure it. Now, that ruler is a parable. It's put down to measure it. Now, he gave these parables to measure heavenly truth, to set that before us. Now, why did he do it? He answered and said unto them, because it's given unto you to know the mysteries of the kingdom of heaven, but to them it's not given. Now, this is the illustration.

0: the truth and know a little, he'll add to it. But whosoever hath not, you don't want to know it? Well, from him shall be taken away even that he hath. God will see to it that you don't get it. You see, he never shuts the door to one who wants to hear. It's those who do not want to hear. And that's exactly what he's saying here. And he says, that's the reason that I'm speaking to them in parables. Well, we're going to hear the next parable that he also interprets, and that'll be the key to the other parables. We'll take that next time. Until then, may God richly bless you.
1: 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I'm Steve Schwetz, and I'll meet you back here as the Bible bus rolls along.

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0: God intended for humanity to live in a garden. But because of sin, Cain chose a city. And if you compare the garden with the city, the contrast is incredible.
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0: 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In the garden, there was no worry and anxiety. In the garden, there was no hatred. There was no envy. There was no malice. There was no evil. God was there.
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0: My text comes from the Epistle to the Hebrews, chapter 13, verse 14. The Word of God said, "For we have not here an abiding city, but we seek after the city which is to come." In the context of this epistle, the writer is talking about the men and women of faith of the past, how they lived the life of a pilgrim, a life of a sojourner, a life that looked forward to that city that's not built with hand, like Abraham and Sarah and Jacob and Moses. There were men and women of faith looked forward to that day. And he turns around and he challenges the Christian of his day and he says, "You too need to be like that. For we have not here in this life a city, abiding city, a permanent city, a city that will go on forever. But we are looking forward. We are seeking the city that is not built with hand. For we have here no abiding city." And yet, when you look around at what's happening anthropologically in the world and sociologically, you find that people love the city. They love city life. There's a lure to the city. Cities may be crime-riddled, pollution-filled, drug-infested, rampant immorality, yet millions of people migrate into the great cities of the world every year, every single year. And cities are indeed a paradoxical. And by that I mean they contain two opposites. You find in the city creative vitality and decay at the same time. You find in the city masses of people, and yet there is massive loneliness. You find in the city there are vibrant hope, and yet there is dull despair. Big mansions and homeless people, they attract the opposites. What does the scripture say about the city, that concept of the city? How did the city come about and became a reality? Why does the scripture insist that for the men and women of faith must affirm that we have here no abiding city, no permanent city? I want to answer these. The first time we ever hear about city in the scripture is in Genesis chapter 4. In Genesis 4:17, the Bible said Cain built a city, walked out and built a city. After murdering his brother, after seething hatred toward his brother and ultimately killed Abel, Cain went out of the face of the Lord. He went out to hide from the Lord, and he built a city. It is his way to escape from God. It is his way to run away from God. In the city, he hoped that when he builds a big city, that he might meet people, varieties of people. They might have amusement parks to help take his mind off the guilt and the pain of guilt. In the city, he hoped that he might find a strong drink that may deaden the pain of his heart. In the city, he saw there might be nightclubs, there might be some entertainment, there might be all kinds of things that would divert my attention from the voice of God that is haunting me and saying, "Where's your brother?" You see, listen very carefully. God intended for humanity to live in a garden. But because of sin, Cain chose a city. God intended for humanity to live in paradise. But Cain went out and he built a city. He opted for the city. And if you compare the garden with the city, I mean, the contrast is awesome. The contrast is incredible. In the garden, there was no loneliness because they fellowshiped together and they fellowshiped with God. In the garden, there was no pollution. In the garden, there was no fear of crime. In the garden, there was no worry and anxiety. In the garden, there was no economic recession. In the garden, there was no hatred. There was no envy. There was no malice. There was no evil. God was there. Cain built the city. But the scripture said that we have no abiding city. For the very founding of the city, the very foundation of a city, is built upon a rebellion against God. It had the purpose of running away from God, of rejecting God, of turning away from God. By the time you get to Genesis 11:4, it gets even stronger. While at least initially Cain had in mind running away from God, while in his mind he thought he could hide from God, by the time you come to Genesis 11:4, you read them say this: "Come, let us build ourselves a city." But not just a city, with a tower. You see, they've become so sophisticated now, so they're not just building a city. They're building, it's a high-tech stuff now. I mean, they're building a tower. They want to reach up to heaven. They want to reach up to God. Isn't that the stages of sin? First, you try to run away from the guilt. You try to deaden the pain of guilt, and you try to cope with guilt. And the next thing, what you do, you don't want to deal with God. You don't want to deal with the people of God. You don't want to come to church. You don't want to meet with any Christians, because they're constantly reminding you. And the next thing, you put yourself as God. Those are the stages. Historically, that's how it happened. They wanted to make a name for themselves. That's what they said. Let us make a name for ourselves by building a city with a tower that reaches up to heaven. Their glorification, their self-centeredness. They wanted to build a city, and yet the scripture said, we have here no abiding city. But you know what God did? God just let them carry on. You want to build a tower? Build a tower. And you know what? With a click of his finger, what did God do? He created the first United Nation. That's the greatest confusion you ever met. That came about in Babylon. He confused them so much, he said, you know, they couldn't even talk to each other. They couldn't understand each other. They couldn't communicate with each other. But it gets even worse. By the time you get to Genesis 18, you find that Satan has tightened his grip on the city. You find that Satan has enlarged his influence, and you find that he has expanded his stronghold upon the city. Not only over those who voluntarily surrendered to him, but that's where the heartbreaking comes in. But he has extended even to the believers. In Sodom, the tragedy was not just the unbelievers have become perverted and they have become immoral, but the believers got caught in that lifestyle too. And you would have a hard time distinguishing between the believers and unbelievers. They all looked alike. They all thought alike. They all dressed alike. They all behaved alike. They all lived alike. You see, believers find it difficult to resist the pressure of the permissive culture. And they too get bogged down like Lot. Friends, here is the tragedy of our modern day. The believers, even in the church institution, have bought into the permissiveness of modern culture. And like Sodom and Gomorrah, they got mixed. And nobody can tell the difference. That does not break a heart of a believer, I don't know what will. You see, the city teaches everyone to be self-centered. The next step is that it is only me that I need to take care of. Listen to some of the commercials on television. It may be expensive, but I'm worth it. The world is at your fingertips. All you need to do, you have a key and open the world to happiness and joy. And it's called a little plastic card. Never tell you that this little key can open a big hall that buries you if you're not careful. It is time for us to wake up. What we don't understand is that these commercials are not just about products. Listen, our spiritual warfare is not against the executives in Madison Avenue. Our spiritual warfare is with the devil in his high places, with the spirituality. And they're the ones who are using those executives as their tools. And the devil comes in and he teach our generation, our younger generation, that in commercials you can have three things. Number one, that all problems are solvable. Number two, that all problems are solvable quickly. Number three, that all problems are solvable quickly through an agency of technology. It might be a drug, it might be a detergent, it might be a computer, it might be a piece of machinery of some sort. The essential message is this, that any problem that beset us, whether it is lack of self-confidence, whether it's boredom, whether it is to do with money problems, they're all solvable. If only we allow ourselves to be ministered to by technology. Who needs God? When in 30 seconds you got all the problems are solved, whatever it may be. Who needs God? You have to understand that this is what this is doing to the minds of our young people. Scripture said we have no city here, abiding city. And they spend so little time with the word and in prayer to help combat that pressure that is building in their minds. And the scripture said we have no abiding city here. And whether it is the city of Cain, or the city of Babylon, the city of Nineveh, the city of Sodom and Gomorrah, whether it's the city of Tokyo, or the city of New York, or the city of San Francisco, or London, or Bonn, or Atlanta, Georgia, there is one basic problem with the city, any city. It is designed, it is founded upon one principle, upon one premise, and that is self, me. And that's why we have no abiding city here. It was Bismarck, the German chancellor, who said that the great cities are a great sores upon the body politic. We have no abiding city. As men and women of faith, we have no abiding city here. Now, why doesn't the Christian have an abiding city? Why? I tell you why. Because there can be no harmony between the principle of self-death, which is the foundation of the Christian faith, and the principle of selfishness and self-love and self-centeredness. There can be no harmony between the method of the sacrificial service and the mastery of covetousness. There can be no harmony between the determined proclamation of the gospel of Jesus Christ to a lost world and the determination of a self-centered lifestyle. There can be no harmony between those who know and believe and practice the biblical doctrine that we have here, no city that is abiding, and those who live a life that there is no hope beyond the grave. There can be no harmony. There can be no harmony between those who are awaiting the coming of Christ and those who are hoping for some sort of a utopia, some sort of a blissful, elusive happiness that's going to come. There can be no harmony between those who look forward to the city that is not built with hand, as we're going to see in the next message, and those who are awaiting the reincarnation, to be a reptile or a cat or a dog or something. There can be no harmony. There is no harmony. You can't bring them together. We have no city, no abiding city here. For we are men and women of faith. Are you a man, a woman of faith? Can you say, we have no abiding city? You see, we belong to another place. We really do. This is not our home. We are here ambassadors for that planet, of the King of Kings. For we are men and women of holiness and righteousness. We don't belong to this world. And let me tell you something, if you do not have that tension in your life, there's something wrong. You either have never surrendered your life to the Lordship of Jesus Christ, or you never understood the Christian faith. Those two have to stand in tension until the day we close our eyes in death, or the day when the Lord returns back. That tension has to be there. Because you don't belong to this world, and yet you live in this world. The cities are built not by faith, but by sight, because they are, in their essence, are an attempt to run away from God. Here we have no continuing city, because we are men and women of faith who are continuing. You see, you don't begin your eternal life when you die. You begin your eternal life. You already become a citizen of heaven, and you become a stranger to this world, and become an ambassador in this world, representing another realm, the day you surrender to the Lord Jesus Christ. Your eternal life already began. Because we put on incorruption right now. Though we live in a corruptible world, but we already put on incorruption. We are those who believe that only way to deal with sin, the only way to deal with the cancer of sin, the only way to deal with the leprosy of sin, is by bringing it at the feet of Jesus Christ, to the foot of the cross. He alone can give you that peace. He alone can give you the forgiveness. A trip away is not going to do it. A cruise is not going to do it. Running away is not going to do it. Doing whatever you want to do is not going to do it. Burying yourself in your business is not going to do it. Nothing is going to do it, as Cain himself has experienced. Only when you come and surrender to the Lordship of Jesus Christ and, Lord, I blew it and I need your forgiveness, He will cleanse you. And you know, at that time, as you get rid of the city, figuratively speaking, God begins to plant a garden in your life, in your heart. He gives you a garden and gives you joy and gives you excitement and looking forward to being with Him in that city that's not built with hand. Here we have no abiding city. Yet we've been placed in cities. We are placed in the cities for one reason, and that is to make Him known, to call out to men and women to escape from the judgment to come. They may make fun of us as they did of Noah. They may ignore us as they did in Sodom, but that's our calling. We are placed in the city to warn, but also to express the love of God. We've not been placed here in order that we may get bogged down with the world and what the world is doing. We're not placed here to get bogged down in materialism. We're not placed here to get bogged down like they are. Oh, it's so easy to get bogged down in the city. Think their thoughts, live their lifestyle, become like them. Christians, that's what's happening to you and to me. Often in trying to tell others that we have no city here, we let them convince us that yes, we do. Instead of raising their hopes up and lift them up, they pull us into despair. Instead of lifting them up from the mire of materialism, and covetousness, they weigh us down with a love for the world. Instead of enthusing them about the ultimate city, they infect us with the burden of covetousness. We have no abiding city here. Some of you have been living, figuratively speaking, in the city with all its self-centeredness, with all its me-ism. Your heart is conforming to the concept of the city, and God has been calling you and saying, I want to give you a garden. I want to take you from the city. I want to give you peace. I want to give you joy. I've been trying to speak to you Sunday after Sunday, day after day, through your friends and your loved ones, and you're not listening to me. Get rid of the city. Receive my garden. Your hope is so tied and knitted in the city. God said, get entangled. I want to give you a garden, for you have no abiding city here. Will you surrender the city in your heart? And will you receive today from the Lord Jesus Christ the garden of joy, the garden of peace, His own presence? And it only begins here, but continues on forever.
1: 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Hey, are you still looking forward to a little downtime this summer before the fall comes? Won't you consider reading Dr. Youssef's timely book, offering insight into the unique time in which we live? Here's more information.
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7: A Christian school won a religious liberty case regarding basketball. 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Stay tuned.
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1: The image of God in the Bible is the one who comes near. He is, after all, God Emmanuel. He sees us when we are burdened. He knows us when we are broken. Hears us when we cry out to him. One of the most beautiful imageries in the scripture, personally, is the imagery of God in Revelation, where we hear he wipes away our tears.
2: We are made to draw near to each other in our relationships. That's because we're made in the image of God, who draws near to us. But what about the other attributes of God? Today on Renewing Your Mind, we join Reverend Joel Kim from Ligonier's 2026 National Conference as he answers the crucial question, who is God? And please listen until the end to learn how you can receive a study guide and hardcover edition of Dr. R.C. Sproul's book, Heroes of the Christian Faith. But right now, here's Reverend Kim.
1: Romans chapter 8, verses 31 through 39, as we attempt to answer the question, who is God? Hear now the word of the Lord. What then shall we say to these things? If God is for us, who can be against us? He who did not spare his own son, but gave him up for us all, how will he not also with him graciously give us all things? Who shall bring any charge against God's elect? It is God who justifies. Who is to condemn? Christ Jesus is the one who died, more than that, who was raised, who is at the right hand of God, who indeed is interceding for us. Who shall separate us from the love of Christ? Shall tribulation or distress or persecution or famine or nakedness or danger or sword? As it is written, for your sake we are being killed all the day long. We are regarded as sheep to be slaughtered. No, in all these things we are more than conquerors. We are more than conquerors through him who loved us. For I am sure that neither death nor life, nor angels, nor rulers, nor things present, nor things to come, nor powers, nor height, nor depth, nor anything else in all creation will be able to separate us from the love of God in Christ Jesus our Lord. Amen. So far the reading of his word. I think it's actually right to say that many of us, and especially many Christians in our day, are practical deists. Perhaps you've heard that word before in some form, but according to the sociologists Christian Smith and Melinda Denton, in their groundbreaking work in 2005 titled Soul Searching, The Religious and Spiritual Lives of American Teenagers, they coined the term moralistic, therapeutic deists to indicate to us how we functionally practice our faith each and every single day. And this is how they summarize what this deism might look like. Here, a deist is someone who believes that there is a God who created the whole earth and orders the world and watches over human life. Certainly, there is resonance with Orthodox theology. God, number two, wants people to be good, nice and fair to each other, as taught in the Bible and by most world religions. And certainly none of us wants to dispute that morally good people are good things. Three, that the central goal of life is to be happy and to feel good about oneself. And the pursuit of that is what many people have in mind. Four, God does not need to be particularly involved. In fact, he's detached and separated in one's life, except when God is needed to resolve problems, whether it be individuals or corporate bodies. And then finally, good people go to heaven when they die. Good people go to heaven when they die. This doesn't actually summarize the creeds and confessions of our church, as you might hear. And in fact, this God is unengaged, detached, and distant. And functionally, that makes the believers independent, self-reliant, and conditional in the way they relate to God. In many ways, they place God in certain restrictions, because certainly he's bound by some of these restrictions that we have created in our own minds. And the question for us tonight is that, is this the God of the Bible and the confessions that you and I share together? I cannot overstate the significance of this question. Misunderstanding of God leads to idolatry that deforms, but right understanding of God leads to worship that reforms all of us. So here tonight, the question is simply this. In the passage that we read, who is God according to the Apostle Paul? As we begin to get into Romans chapter 8 in particular, you realize he's actually ending a section with an argument, with a question that he poses when he says, what then shall we say to these things? And certainly many writers have different opinions about what these things may refer to, but as a whole, I think it refers to the whole Bible, at least Romans in particular, between chapters 1 through 8. He began with the introduction, and then in chapter 1, verse 18 and on, he gets into the discussion about the universality of sinfulness, that you and I have sinned before the perfect God, all have fallen under, that is, sin, and fallen short of the glory of God. Well, chapter 3 makes a pivot where we are told that though all of us are in sin, God had a rescue plan for us, and that was namely in the person of Christ Jesus. Him coming, him living, him dying, and him resurrecting. In Christ Jesus, we have life. We are justified, receiving forgiveness of our sins, called sons and daughters of God, ultimately children of God, and with right standing before God, not because of what you and I have performed, but simply because of what Christ has done on our behalf. And then in chapter 6, he begins to say, not only are we saved by grace alone, we are sanctified. We are made more holy by the grace of God. It's not as if he saved us by Christ Jesus, by faith alone, that somehow he leaves us to be. No, he continues to work within us by the work of the Holy Spirit. And just as we are saved by grace alone, we are sanctified by grace alone, where God is at work among us. This leads to the question that Paul begins with when he says, what then shall we say to these things? Paul is a preacher after all, having taught the most profound theology for the church and for the posterity of the church. He could not stop there. He wanted us to understand the significance and the meaning of what he has taught. And he wants the hearers and listeners and readers like you and I for us to better understand what it means for us to believe all these things to be true. And he does this in a rhetorical way where he builds his case, as many of you know well, four questions that build upon one another. And in order for us to ask the question who God is, we want to be able to explore these four questions and find in them answers about who God is. And the first question he asks is simply this. If God is for us, who can be against us? If God is for us, who can be against us? Now, these are rhetorical questions, which means that you obviously know the answer to these questions. We're not asking you to shout them out, but you are to answer in your mind and your heart what the question is asking and what the answer is. Now, friends, if Paul had simply said, who can be against us? My guess is that many of us might have answers that we want to share with God. One only needs to look at verse 35 alone to list out a catalog of hardships that are possible in the lives of most Christians. Things such as tribulation, distress, persecution. I realize that many of us may not have felt this directly, but there are many brothers and sisters throughout the world whose daily life are marked by these things. Tribulation, distress, persecution simply because they call upon the name of Jesus as their Lord and Savior. He goes on. He talks about famine, nakedness, danger. And the only one that he hadn't experienced by this point was the final one, the sword, where he says all these things can be indicators or things that we might perceive as things against God who stands for us. However, friends, the essence of the question being asked is in the if clause. There is no doubt in Paul's mind that God is indeed for us. And perhaps it might be more accurately translated if this clause can be rendered since God is for us, who can be against us? Who is this God that Paul heralds? Do you not know? Have you not heard Isaiah declared, the Lord is the everlasting God, the creator of heavens and the earth, he said. The fear for many of us, however, in this day and age, we relate to God in the present, which can be best described as being casual. We have a casual relationship about who God is. Words like fear, awe, reverence that here the scripture indicates to us often, and now it's been replaced by things such as friend, our lover, our helper in need. Sunday worship is no longer divine service when God descends to be with us, and it's his service to his people, not our performance before God, but now it's just simply a spiritual gathering. People who gather to sing praises, pray together, and fellowship with one another. As many of you might have heard, I grew up in a pastor's family. My grandfather was also a pastor, which means that no one earned money in our family. And here, as we were growing up, Sunday was a very important part of who we were. In fact, if you bought new shoes and new clothes, you wore them first on Sunday. Not to school for fall, you wore them to church first before you're able to wear them anywhere else. If you're getting ready for Sunday, the offering that we bring before the Lord as a small gift of our thanks was such an important part of what we do on Saturdays, we would sit there and iron our bills. For those of you who are young here, you may not even know what ironing means. But here, we would take the dollar and then we would iron it because God did not deserve crumpled up dollars. What he needed were crisp dollars. Now, we can think about all these things, and we're not trying to say you have to get back to those days, but simply to remind, here as we come before the Lord in worship and Sunday, there was reverence and awe. Our God was big to us. There is an understanding of who God is where we recognize that indeed he is mighty and he is powerful. We need to hear the words of Paul the Apostle, who reminded us here as we talk about Easter and the Resurrection Sunday in 2 Corinthians chapter 1, verse 9, as he defines who God is. He said, God who raises the dead. There are different ways you can explain and define who God is. God who creates, God who redeems, God who comforts, God who loves. Yet what Paul wants to say, having repeated for us, our God delivers. Because many of us felt small, almost besieged, but that was to rely not upon ourselves, but on God, Paul says. And this God, who is he? He's the one who raises the dead. This God who is able to raise the dead is for you, Paul says. And if this God is for you, who can stand against us? This for us is such an important preposition for us. It's one thing to know God who exists, who created all things. It's one thing for us to understand theologically that he is there. But this God is for us. He is personal and mine. I see so many beautiful children here and babies as well. We love babies. We love seeing babies on our campuses. Also, we recognize how smart they are, especially to their parents and grandparents. They're the most beautiful kids that are out there. And these are the kids that are going to succeed in life in many ways. And I believe them when parents tell me. But as beautiful and as smart as these kids are, they pale in comparison to my kids. My babies were really beautiful. and they were off the charts smart. And they continue to be blessings to us in many ways. But I think you know what I mean by this. It's one thing for us to imagine and theorize what it means to have a God. But in this case, this God who created the heavens, this God who redeemed us in Christ Jesus, this God is for me and for us. We are told in a previous paragraph, for all who are led by the Spirit of God are sons and daughters of God. For you did not receive the spirit of slavery to fall back into fear, but you have received the spirit of adoption as sons, by whom we cry, Abba, Father. The Spirit himself bears witness with our spirit that we are children of God. And if children, then heirs, heirs of God and fellow heirs with Christ Jesus. Every one of these verses speak of filial terms, sons of God as sons, children of God, children. This chapter 8's description of those of us who are in Christ Jesus are so opposite of what we were called in chapter 5, only verses before, where we were told in chapter 5, apart from Christ Jesus, we were weak, ungodly, sinners. But now because of Jesus, because you and I believe in Christ Jesus as the one who has come, died and resurrected on my behalf and on our behalf, we have now become sons and daughters of God. We are sons and daughters. And if our God is our Father to us and he stands for us, the question becomes, if this Father of ours is for us, who can stand against us? Our God is our protector. No one and nothing is what we say to ourselves and what we whisper within. But Paul's not actually done. He's only beginning to build his case. Because in verse 32, he begins by asking the question, he who did not spare his own son, but gave him up for us all, how will he not also along with him graciously give us all things? Now, if Paul had asked the question, will God not give us all things? My guess is that my younger friends here would have a list of things that they've been praying for and wanting that they haven't received. And my guess, even my older brothers and sisters here would have things that they have been praying for and thinking about, yet the Lord doesn't seem to provide. It's an equivocal answer at best. But notice what Paul does here. Paul begins by pointing out the costliness of our redemption. He says, God, who did not spare his own son. Romans 3 reminds us, for all have sinned and fallen short of the glory of God and are justified by his grace as a freely given gift through the redemption that is in Christ Jesus. In saving us, God went to the limit. What more could God have done? We cannot know the pain felt by the Father and Jesus on that cross at Calvary. Yet we can say this. If the measure of love is what it gives, then there never was such love as God showed to sinners at Calvary, and there never will be. For God so loved the world, we memorize. And this is where the first part of this message and the question he asks makes the question possible. He is arguing from the greater to the lesser in terms of his argumentation. And Paul argues, if God is not sparing his own son for us, all things will be given. There is nothing that will be spared from you, that indeed everything else pales in comparison to the gift that he has given to us in his son, despite our protests. And when he mentions this, he is indeed talking about the fact that there is this promise given to us about our salvation. All that we need until the day we see our Father's face without a veil, as that hymn says, here the Lord will continue to provide. All that we need for our preservation and perseverance will be provided, that one day he will bring us home. That's exactly the point of Dr. Thomas's message, that indeed we will be preserved until we see him at our heavenly home. But it's not only about our salvation. That is, all that we require and need will be provided, but even on this side of glory, all the things that we require and need. Notice what we're saying here. Not everything you wish for and desire and that you dream about. All that you need, spiritual and material, are included here, that we may require and need in our lives until the day of glory. The Lord will not spare. And we know this to be true because he sent his son to die for us. And that itself proves the fact that there is nothing on this side of glory our Lord will prevent in our lives, that he will provide all that we need to be home one day. And until that day, the needs of our lives, he promises to us. This teaching seems to go against all who seem to think that our God is a holy other and therefore distant in some way, disengaged, therefore uncaring. But the image of God in the Bible is the one who comes near. He is, after all, God Emmanuel. He sees us when we are burdened. He knows us when we are broken, hears us when we cry out to him. One of the most beautiful imageries in the scripture, personally, is the imagery of God in Revelation, where we hear he wipes away our tears. He wipes away our tears. Perhaps this is what you need to hear tonight, some of you. And certainly it's one of those things that provoke and evokes in us emotion toward our Father in heaven, where he recognizes our brokenness. He doesn't dismiss them, nor does he ignore them. He recognizes the brokenness and in many ways the pains and tears you and I experience on this side of glory. He also particularizes them, reminding us that it's each tear that he cares for. It's not the general category of brokenness and sadness he has in mind. Here, he wipes away your tears, your tears, your tears. Our God is not distant. Our God is not uncaring. He is present with us, amongst us, loving us, protector, provider, promise keeper, and preserver. And friends, I cannot add much to this except to end with the words of the Heidelberg Catechism, question and answer 26. What do you believe when you say, I believe in God the Father Almighty, creator of heavens and the earth? It's the Apostles' Creed, isn't it? What do we mean when we say that? Listen to these words as we hear the echoes of Romans 8, that the eternal Father of our Lord Jesus Christ, who out of nothing created heaven and earth and everything in them, who still upholds and rules them by his eternal counsel and providence, is my God and my Father for the sake of Christ his Son. I trust God so much that I do not doubt he will provide whatever I need for body and soul, and will turn to my good whatever adversity he sends upon me in this vale of tears, he says. And then the catechism concludes by saying, he is, that is, God is able to do this because he is Almighty God. He is big. He desires to do this because he is our faithful Father. What a lovely combination. He is able to do this because he is Almighty God. He desires to do this because he is a faithful Father. May the Lord, by his Spirit, remind us of this truth. Whenever we doubt and ask the question, who is God? Remember, he is

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2: Ethel Merman was sure speaking the truth when she said there's no business like show business. Have you ever stopped to think about the business of show business? For instance, do you realize what's considered a low-budget film? It costs about $1 million to produce. That's before distribution and marketing. Yep, there's no show without the business. We know about the show. The creative work starts with God giving his creatures a creative spark, an inspired writer or producer has a burden to tell a story, then they do the hard work of writing and casting and directing and making this amazing product, all to share their story with us. And what Christians in Hollywood are doing is amazing. It's ministry, and it's the show, and it's show business. And as Christian consumers of the arts, when we rent, buy, stream, or purchase tickets to movies that honor God and family, it sends this signal to investors that this is a profitable genre. This is an extremely important part of the filmmaking process. It is amazing as I watch what God's doing in the hearts of everyone supporting these films, both investors and consumers. The result is the quality and quantity of inspiring films are getting better and better. Like when Jesus told us in the parable of the talents, each person was given money, and they had to decide how to invest it. If we are investing wisely in the kingdom, every time we buy a theater ticket, download a song, or a God-honoring film, we're investing in a ministry of show business. And we receive a gift in return, a chance to sit back, enjoy a story, and enjoy beautiful music while God speaks to our hearts. But just as we pay for any other goods or services, art and entertainment has a cost. Praise God for allowing us to honor him in the process. Next time you watch a great movie, purchase an amazing piece of artwork, download a new song, be pleased to know you're taking part in bringing godly art to life. Thank you for joining me today, and thank you for continuing to pray for this most influential mission field. Please continue to pray for Hollywood and for the creative artists that God is using to change our culture.

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1: He's in the temple. He's looking at the temple, and he's thinking about what he told the disciples in Matthew 24:1. Jesus went out, departed from the temple. His disciples came to him to show him the buildings of the temple. And Jesus said unto them, "See ye not all these things? Verily I say unto you, there shall not be left here one stone upon another that shall not be thrown down." He's agitated and he's walking. He's greatly concerned as he's walking because he's seeing how all the temple's going to be destroyed. No one else could see that about the temple, but everybody else, well, the temple looks so solid, so permanent. But Jesus sees it as destruction. He sees what's coming about in the city. He says something to women later. He says, "Women, cry over this. Cry over this." He says in Luke 23:27. "There followed him a great company of people and of women, which also bewailed and lamented him. But Jesus, turning unto them, said, 'Daughters of Jerusalem, weep not for me. Weep for yourselves and for your children. For behold, the days are coming in the which they shall say, Blessed are the barren and the wombs that never bear and the paps which never gave suck. Then shall they begin to say to the mountains, Fall on us, and to the hills, Cover us.'" Jesus is walking. He's agitated because he sees there's going to be such a great destruction that people are going to beg for death. Kill me. And this causes Jesus to pace back and forth. He sees what people cannot see. He warns about what he sees. He sees hell. Jesus sees hell, and people can't see hell. And he's agitated over people going to hell, and he warns them about hell in Matthew 8:11. "I say unto you, many shall come from the east and west and shall sit down with Abraham and Isaac and Jacob in the kingdom of heaven, but the children of the kingdom shall be cast out into outer darkness. There shall be weeping and gnashing of teeth." He's in the temple. He sees the children of the kingdom there. He knows they're going to be cast into outer darkness. He hears the screams. He sees of hell. He sees people grinding their teeth down in hell. And this causes Jesus to walk in a state of agitation because Jesus is the 1 Timothy 2:4, who will have all men to be saved and to come to the knowledge of the truth. And yet all are not saved. And this agitates him, so he's walking in verse 23. He sees hell, and he walks in a state of agitation because Jesus says, 2 Timothy 3:9, "not willing that any should perish, but that all should come to repentance." And yet they're all not coming to repentance. They're all not avoiding perishing in hell, so it agitates him. He walks in verse 23. This is what Jesus is thinking about as he's walking. Verse 23, he's agitated and he walks just like Mordecai. Mordecai walked. Mordecai was agitated because Mordecai knew that all the Jews were scheduled to be murdered on one day. And Mordecai knew that the king of Persia did not know that his wife Esther was a Jew. And Mordecai was worried for Esther, and this agitated Mordecai where he walked. Esther 2:11, Mordecai walked every day before the court of the women's house to know how Esther did and what should become of her. So in verse 23, what's going through the mind of Jesus? We get a glimpse when we look at the words of verse 23. He walked in the temple. He walked in the temple. Jesus is in the temple. The temple in Jerusalem was only a symbol of the real temple of God. What's the real temple of God? Revelation 21:22. Revelation 21:22. I saw no temple therein, for the Lord God Almighty and the Lamb are the temple of it. Jesus is the real temple of God. And this scene in verse 23 is where Jesus, the real temple of God, is walking in the symbolic temple of God, which is the one in Jerusalem. And so in verse 23, he's walking in the temple, and he looks and he sees animals, many animals, animals for sacrifices. They're being brought to the temple for sacrifices. He sees those animal sacrifices, and he realizes how those animal sacrifices are only the picture of the ultimate sacrifice of 1 Corinthians 5:7. Christ, our Passover, is sacrificed for us. He sees those animal sacrifices. He realizes those are so inadequate. Those sacrifices are, they can't do it. Hebrews 10:11. Every priest standeth daily ministering and offering oftentimes the same sacrifice, which can never take away sins. Jesus is in the temple. He looks at all those animal sacrifices. He's thinking of that word never in Hebrews 10:11. Hebrews 10:11, it says, sacrifices which can never take away sins. And then he thinks of himself in such great contrast to those animal sacrifices. Hebrews 10:12, but this man, after he had offered one sacrifice for sins forever, sat down on the right hand of God. And then we can kind of imagine a smile breaking out on Jesus's face as he contrasts those animal sacrifices with himself, and he thinks to himself, John 1:29, behold, he thinks to himself, I am the behold Lamb of God, which taketh away the sin of the world. And with that smile on his face, we can then see on his face the look change to determination as he thinks to himself, John 9:4, I must work the works of him that sent me. And he knows the work he has been sent to do is the work of the Lamb of God, dying as a sacrifice to take away sins. And in verse 23, as Jesus is walking in the temple, he thinks of the high priest of the temple. He thinks how the high priest of the temple, you know, it changes all the time. Whenever one high priest dies, you get another high priest. So you get all these high priests. And he thinks of how there's been many high priests in the temple. And he thinks that none of those high priests had the title of the one extra word, great. None of them were the great high priest. And he thinks he is the only great high priest of Hebrews 4:14. Hebrews 4:14. Seeing then that we have a great high priest that has passed into the heavens, Jesus, the Son of God. And in verse 23, as Jesus is walking in the temple, we can see him thinking about that great veil inside, that veil that separated the holy place from the holy of holies. And he thinks about how that great veil separated man from God who was in the holy of holies. And then he's thinking of how that veil is just a symbol. It's just a symbol of another veil. And he thinks, that veil is my flesh. Hebrews 10:19. Having therefore, brethren, boldness to enter into the holiest by the blood of Jesus, by a new and living way, which he hath consecrated for us through the veil, that is to say, his flesh. And Jesus longs for that great veil that separates man from God to be torn wide open so that man can have a free access to God. And in our mind's eyes, then again, we can see another smile coming over the face of Jesus as he thinks to himself, it will. That temple veil will be torn wide open so man can freely come to God with boldness. Then Jesus thought of how that veil would be torn wide open when Jesus' flesh would be torn. And he thought of what would happen soon when Jerusalem would be shaken by his loud voice, crying the cry of Mark 15:37. Jesus cried with a loud voice and gave up the ghost, and the veil of the temple was rent in twain from the top to the bottom. So in verse 23, Jesus walked in the temple, and we can imagine Jesus looking at the temple and having all those thoughts about the temple itself, about its sacrifices, about the high priest, about the veil of the temple. But in verse 23, as Jesus walks in the temple, we can imagine him now turning his eye from the temple to look beyond the temple. And he gazes now across the valley in front of the temple called the Valley of Kidron. And he looks beyond the Valley of Kidron. He sees a hill. It's the Mount of Olives. And he sees graves on the side of the Mount of Olives. And among those graves are the graves of the prophets of God. And he thinks how Israel killed each one of their prophets, as Stephen said, before he was martyred in Acts 7:52. Stephen said, "Which of the prophets have not your fathers persecuted, and they have slain them, which showed before of the coming of the Just One?" And as Jesus now looks over this Kidron Valley to the graves of the prophets, he thinks about how he is the great prophet that Moses told Israel, look for him. In Deuteronomy 18:15, "The Lord thy God will raise up unto thee a prophet from the midst of thee, of thy brethren, like unto me. Unto him shall ye hearken." So he looks beyond to the graves of the prophets, and he thinks to himself, I'll be there soon. I will join the ranks of those killed who were sent by God to bring Israel back to God. And as Jesus looks out over those graves of the prophets across the valley of Kidron, he turns his eyes to look at the Jews now in the temple. We can see him looking here, then looking there. And he thinks, Matthew 23:31, "Wherefore ye be witnesses unto yourselves that you are the children of them that killed the prophets." And he thinks of how they will kill the ultimate prophet of God himself. And when they do that, they will bring upon themselves the ultimate guilt as he thinks of what he will say because they said about his blood, Matthew 27:25. "Then answered all the people and said, his blood be on us and on our children." And then Jesus thinks of Luke 11:50, "that the blood of all the prophets which was shed from the foundation of the world may be required of this generation." And as Jesus now looks at the graves of the prophets and thinks how Israel killed all each one of their prophets that were sent to them by God, we see tears. We see tears coming in the eyes of Jesus as Jesus thinks of words, "how often?" How often, as when he said in Matthew 23:37, "O Jerusalem, Jerusalem, thou that killest the prophets and stonest them which are sent unto thee, how often would I have gathered thy children together, even as a hen gathereth her chicken under her wings. You would not. Behold, your house is left unto you desolate." And he thinks of Israel. He thinks of the Jews. He's looking at them. And he thinks they're like vulnerable chicks, little chickens. They're about to be judged by the wrath of God. And he thinks of himself as a hen yearning to gather her chicks under her wings to protect them. And Jesus cries as he thinks, "the chicks are not willing to come to me to be protected from the wrath of God." And then he looks down the tunnel of time, thousands of years later, and he says to himself, "they will. They will be willing," as he looks forward to Romans 11:26. "So all Israel shall be saved, as it is written, there shall come out of Zion the deliverer, and shall turn away ungodliness from Jacob." And now a smile again. Smile comes to his face as he thinks, "I am the deliverer that has come out of Zion. I will turn away ungodliness from the Jewish people. They will all be saved after the tribulation, after I, Malachi 3:3, sit as a refiner and purifier of silver, and he shall purify the sons of Levi and purge them as gold and silver." So as Jesus is walking the temple, all those thoughts and emotions are flooding his soul. We read now in verse 24, "then came the Jews round about him." So all these thoughts are in his mind, and we read that Jews came round about him. The Greek word round about is kuklos. It's where we get our word circle from. So verse 23 is telling us Jesus is now, the Jews now have formed a harassing circle around Jesus. Some are in front of Jesus, some are on the side of Jesus, some are behind Jesus. It's a scene which is really like what David described in Psalm 118:12. They compassed me about like bees. Just imagine a person who stumbles into a beehive and all of a sudden he's surrounded by stinging bees. So there's Jesus surrounded by his enemies. And they sting Jesus with a question in verse 24. Verse 24, and the question is, how long dost thou make us to doubt? If thou be the Christ, the Messiah, tell us plainly. So Jesus, non-threatening, innocent Jesus, is pelted with these words. So he hears their first words, how long? He hears the words, how long? And he thinks to himself, how strange. How strange. I was just thinking about the martyred prophets. I was just thinking about how the martyred prophets are now under the altar in heaven. I was just thinking about how the martyred prophets are now asking the same question. How long? Revelation 6:9. I saw under the altar the souls of them that were slain for the word of God and for the testimony which they held. And they cried with a loud voice, saying, how long, O Lord, holy and true, dost thou now judge and avenge our blood on them that dwell on the earth? And now Jesus hears the question. And the question is in verse 24, how long dost thou make us to doubt? If thou be the Messiah, tell us plainly. Literally what they're saying in verse 24, how long do you hold our souls in suspense? So they're accusing Jesus of causing their soul to be dangling in a state of suspense about whether or not he's the Messiah, when in reality, they were holding themselves in a state of suspense. Because from seeing all the miracles, like the healing of the blind man that they just happened, and from hearing the words that no person ever spoke like that, their own conscience inside of them was telling them, yeah, he's the Messiah. And when the people in verse 24 said that, no, we're in suspense, they were saying that we're in a struggle about whether Jesus is the Messiah. They were experiencing an internal struggle where their conscience was saying to them, yes, you know that Jesus is the Messiah. Now move toward Jesus, give him the honor, give him the praise, give him the worship that's due the Messiah who is God come as a man. But they're in this struggle between one hand, their conscience, and the other hand, corruption. They've been corrupted. And now there's a struggle between conscience and corruption. The Jewish people have been corrupted about who Jesus is. The Jewish people have been corrupted by their Jewish upbringing. Jewish upbringing from a child says, you are a Jew and Jews do not believe in Jesus. The Jewish people have been corrupted by their parents. It's not uncommon for a Jewish parent to say to a child, promise me that you will stay Jewish and not become a Christian. The Jewish people have been corrupted by their own homeland country of Israel, where the country of Israel says the official position of the country of Israel is that a Jew is a Jew until he believes Jesus is God or the Son of God. When he believes that about Jesus, he's no longer a Jew. The Jewish people have been corrupted by the rabbis who tell them that Jesus is for the Gentiles and not for the Jews. Reminds me of Rabbi Schneerson, who started the Chabad movement. And when a Jewish man came to Rabbi Schneerson with a copy of the New Testament and said, what shall I do with this? Rabbi Schneerson said to me, give it to me and I'll make sure that another Jew doesn't get it. The Jewish people have been corrupted by their own Jewish community that says to them, if you turn to Jesus, we will turn away from you. And that can even reach to the point where if a Jew believes in Jesus, his parents will disown him, he will lose his community. And all people, whether Jews or Gentiles, have been corrupted by their own personal sins, because John 3:19 says, this is the condemnation, that light has come into the world, and men love darkness rather than light, because their deeds were evil. So for everyone that doeth evil hates the light, neither comes to the light, lest his deeds should be reproved. Sin hates light Because light exposes just how dirty, just how rotten sin is, and sin wants to appear good. So conscience says, Jesus is light. Go to Jesus for help. But corruption of sin says, don't go to Jesus. Remember, you love sin. You need sin. You live for sin. Don't go to Jesus. Jesus will take away your sin. Jesus will take away what you love. Jesus will take away what you need. Jesus will take away what you live for. So in verse 24, when we read this, we're reading about a struggle on the surface of the Jews if Jesus is the Messiah. We're really reading about a struggle between conscience and corruption. And this is the same struggle that all the summer blitzers and all the Saturday outreach, Jewish outreach workers face. They face a struggle between conscience and corruption. And in verse 24, they accuse Jesus of putting them in this struggle over the question of whether or not Jesus is the Messiah. But they are responsible for the struggle. What makes a skeptic is not God. What makes a skeptic himself? Because God says to the skeptic, Proverbs 8:5, oh, you simple, understand wisdom. You fools, be an understanding heart. Hear, for I will speak of excellent things, and the opening of my mouth shall be right things. For my mouth shall speak truth, and wickedness is an abomination to my lips. All the words of my mouth are in righteousness. There's nothing forward or perverse in them. They are all plain to him that understandeth, and right to them that find knowledge. So in those verses, God is saying to the skeptic, don't be a skeptic any longer. Come to me. I'll heal you of your skepticism. Because there's really no better teacher, there's no better convincer, no better healer from skepticism than the Holy Spirit. And God promises in Proverbs 1:22, how long, you simple ones, will you love simplicity, and the scorners delight in their scorner, and fools hate knowledge? Turn you at my reproof. Behold, I will pour out my spirit unto you. I will make known my words unto you. God promises to do something wonderful for the skeptic in Proverbs 1:23, when he says, I will pour out my spirit unto you. I will make known my words unto you. A person is an atheist not because of God. A person is an atheist because of himself. The Bible says the problem with atheism is the problem of the thoughts of the atheist. Psalm 10 verse 4, the wicked through the pride of his countenance will not seek after God. God is not in all his thoughts. The reason the atheist is an atheist is because the atheist has pushed God out of all his thoughts. The Bible says it this way. He does not like to retain in Romans 1:28, even as they did not like to retain God in their knowledge. And the reason we irritate the atheist is because we promote thoughts about God. And that runs counter to what the atheist is doing, which is pushing God out of his thoughts. So when Jesus was accused of holding them in suspense over whether or not he was the Messiah, this is what hypocrisy looks like. Hypocrisy looks like they say that they were in search of the truth when they were in reality suppressing the truth. What they were really doing is looking for a reason to destroy the person who has a John 14:6 name of the truth. So when they appeared to be looking for truth, they use the word plainly. Tell us plainly. The word plainly, that's got a lot of meaning for us, because that's the word that describes how we tell the gospel to the world. We tell the gospel plainly, with such plainness of speech a child can understand. 2 Corinthians 3:12, seeing that we have such hope, we use great plainness of speech. We don't just tell the gospel to the world. We don't just tell the gospel to the world with plainness of speech. We tell the world the gospel with a great plainness of speech, because we want the world to understand without any suspense of doubt. And we want the world to understand 1 Corinthians 15:3, Christ died for our sins according to the scriptures. Let's pray. Father, thank you so much for our Lamb of God. We worship him. We gaze on him. We admire him. In Jesus' name, amen.
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1: On the next Lamplighter Theater.
2: Oh, no. I didn't believe it to be true.
3: What is it, Mr. Flint?
2: Nobody move. I never would have taken you this way if I knew it was real.
4: Mr. Flint, what's wrong?
2: That's not mud. That's quicksand.
5: Oh, quicksand?
3: Oh. Quicksand?
5: I'm stuck in quicksand.
3: Oh, God. Help us.
2: 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You'll only sink faster.
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0: Well, hello there. It's good to have you back. You're always welcome here at Lamplighter Theatre. On our last visit...
1: Good morning, Terry. Who's your friend here? I don't believe we've met.
2: I'm Javernia. She's staying with us for 3 months.
3: That was your father's favorite song. He would have been pleased that you read it, Max.
4: I still can't believe he's gone, Bernardo.
3: Are you Dr. Chelloway?
1: I am.
3: Do you recall a man by the name of Mr. Thomas Anton?
5: How is my friend?
3: He fell ill a few months back. He passed away 2 weeks ago.
5: Oh.
3: Mr. Anton would like you to raise his son, Signor.
4: Are you reading Father's Bible again, Bernardo?
3: I'm afraid it's been confirmed. I can't be a follower of Christ.
4: What would make you say that?
3: Jesus was teaching. He talks a lot about forgiveness.
4: Yes, we all need forgiveness.
3: And that's where the problem lies. Look, this is what I was reading this morning. But if you do not forgive, neither will your Father, who is in heaven, forgive your trespasses. Can Christ forgive me when I can't forgive someone else? Surely not. And as hard as I might try, there are people I cannot forgive. I'm going down to the lobby.
4: But Bernardo, I'm sure... At least pretty sure...
3: It's fine, Max. Don't worry about me. Just get some sleep. At least my question has been answered.
6: Come on, Hugh. You can get it this time.
4: No, I lost again.
6: Double up and keep going. It's just a run of bad luck.
4: I've lost everything. All my winnings from yesterday and Mother's Market money.
6: So win it back. You're a lucky guy. It'll turn around.
4: Okay, here goes. Market money on the line. That's it. That's all my money. It's gone.
6: Sorry, chap. Better luck next time.
4: No, you don't understand. This is the money that was supposed to feed my family for the whole month. Mother doesn't know I took it.
6: There must be another option.
4: Like what? I'd do anything.
6: Hey, Jake. Come on over here.
7: Hey, Don. Hugh. How the tables treating you tonight?
6: Hugh's been having a tough time. But his luck's about to turn. If you could help him out.
7: Look, sorry, Danya. I'm not your man for that tonight. I'm down to the money I took from Barman's back room. I need to get it back to him before he notices.
4: Barman? You play with Barman's money?
7: The miser owes me anyway. As hard as I work for him in his stores, he should be paying me double.
6: Look, Jake, let Hugh play with what you have left. He'll win it back many times over. He'll get some, you'll get a bit. Barman will never know the difference.
4: I'm not sure about that.
6: Odds are 4-1, my friend. You can't lose. You don't want to quit right before your luck hits.
7: Well, look, I'll give you until 11:30 tonight, okay? But then I need to put the money back.
6: We'll have it by then, easy.
4: Well, but what if...
6: What's your other option, Hugh? Run home to Mommy and tell her you stole her money?
4: No.
6: This way, no one's the wiser.
4: Just a couple rolls. That's all it will take.
7: Oh, look, all I ask is 10%. And if you lose it, you take the blame. This wasn't my idea. You hear?
6: Of course, of course. Wait, look, what do you say, Hugh? Don't quit while you're behind. Your best roll is probably your very next one.
4: But what if it's not?
7: Oh, no guts, no glory, kid. You don't got the stomach for this. I'm out of here. I'll see you,
4: No, wait. I'll take it.

0: Mrs. Cartman? You're still up?
1: Tavernia. Yes, Hugh isn't home yet. I'm growing concerned. Do you need something?
0: I was just going to get a drink of water.
1: He's never been this late before.
0: I hope he returns soon.
1: Yes, I hope so as well.
0: I'll go get that water. Good night.
1: Yes, dear. Although I don't think it's going to be a good night.
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4: You didn't have to come, Dr. Chelway. It's so late.
5: I'm glad Max came to get me. He's worried about you. He said, there were people you couldn't forgive.
4: That's a dreary story, Signor, and from long ago.
5: I'd like to hear it. I'm a good listener, Bernardo.
4: I don't like to talk about this, but when I was a young man, I was taken in by a group who traveled in a caravan. They worked hard, planting and harvesting for rich farmers. They seemed like good people.
5: Seemed?
4: I soon found out their true motive was to steal. Soon they forced me to help with their crimes. And when I didn't, they beat me.
5: Oh, I am so sorry.
4: At one point, I confronted their leader. And he beat me with a club, trying to kill me. And left me for dead.
5: Oh, my friend, that is terrible.
4: Mr. Anton found me. He was heading to the train station and saw me alongside the road. He carried me back to his home, where he nursed me back to health over the next several months. Yeah, yeah. That is why I owe him so much, why I am loyal to him even after his death.
5: Yes, yes. Like the story of the Good Samaritan.
4: Yes, I read that the other day. And I confess, I was moved to tears. Because that is who Mr. Anton was to me. After I recovered, he even hired me to work for him. And he always treated me with respect and dignity.
5: That's a beautiful story. And also, a very sad one.
4: Yes, sad because of those evil people.
5: But even more sad, because your memory of your pain is greater than the memory of your deliverance.
4: I don't understand.
5: Bernardo, when I think about how cruelly you were treated, I can understand why it is difficult for you to forgive. But it's not their cruel treatment that keeps you from God's forgiveness. The reason you cannot forgive is because you do not understand how much you have been forgiven.
4: I do not... I suppose I've never considered that before.
5: No one is worthy of God's forgiveness. There is none righteous. And only when someone realizes how much they've been forgiven can they begin to forgive those who have trespassed against them.
4: I cannot... I'm sorry, Signor. I need time to think about this.
6: One-way ticket for the next train, please.
7: Hugh, you can't be serious. You can't leave town.
6: What other option do I have? I've dishonored my family. And tomorrow, Mr. Barman will make sure the whole town knows that I'm a thief. Oh, I can't bear it. I can't bear to see my mother's face when she hears.
7: But your family will...
6: They won't want to see me once they find out. It's better this way.
7: What about your mother?
6: Just tell her I'm sorry.
7: Don't you think you should at least say goodbye in person?
6: I can't. I'm too ashamed. I'll be gone by midnight. It's for the best.

0: Hugh? Hugh Cartman, is that you?
1: Dr. Chilway, how are you this evening?
0: It's nearly midnight, my boy. Why are you at the train station so late?
1: Oh, it's a nice night.
0: Hugh, tell me.
1: I've made a mistake. A terrible mistake.
0: What sort of mistake?
1: I'm sorry, Dr. Chilway. I need to get on this train.
0: You're not running away, are you? That's not the kind of man you are.
1: Oh, I'm not much of a man. I can assure you of that.
0: Please, tell me what happened.
1: I've done everything a man shouldn't have done. My poor mother is going to be so ashamed of me.
0: I want to help
1: But you can't. I've dug myself into a hole that I can't possibly get out of. Dr. Chilway, I knew not to gamble. Yet, I got lost in it. I wasn't thinking.
0: I've noticed you haven't been thinking for some time, Hugh. And over time, your indiscretions have clouded your judgment.
2: All aboard!
1: Please tell Mother I'm sorry. And I'll send money as soon as I find a job.
0: Hugh, I can help you, but you must stay and take responsibility for your choices.
1: I'm too much of a coward, Dr. Chilway.
0: You're not a coward, Hugh. You're afraid. And you've chosen to fear man more than God.
1: I need to get away.
0: If you run from your fears tonight, you will be running for the rest of your life. Run into the battle. That's the kind of courage that makes the man.
1: I don't...
0: Tell me, Hugh. Why do you think I was walking by at this very moment? Why was I out at midnight?
1: I don't know.
0: Because God wants to help you. You've made many poor choices. Now make a good one. Come with me to talk to your mother.
2: Are you boarding this train or not? We need to go.
0: Hugh?
1: I'm sorry, Mother. I know this must break your heart.
3: Yes, but not because of the money. To see you go down this path, turn your back on God, and then try to run away? That is not who you are.
1: I don't even know who I am anymore.
0: That is exactly what God is teaching you, who you are now and who you are to become. That's the journey God takes us all on.
1: Apparently, I have a lot to learn.
0: Yes. But never forget, God's mercy is 1,000 times greater than his judgment. And part of this mercy is that I will pay your debts, Hugh.
1: No! I can't ask that of you.
0: You're not asking. I'm offering. And you'll pay me back.
1: But how will I do that?
0: I have a friend in San Francisco.
3: San Francisco?
0: A doctor who needs a young man as an apprentice. I'll send you to him. And as you earn wages, you'll send a portion to me until your debt is paid.
1: Oh, but that will take months.
0: I'm a patient man.
1: And what about Mr. Barman? He'll tell the whole town. Mother will lose her reputation and her work.
0: I'll speak with Mr. Barman. You could leave next week, Hugh.
1: Mother?
3: But San Francisco... It's so far away. My nephew disappeared there. I've never been, but to me, it's a place where bad things happen.
0: I understand your concern, Eloise. And you're his mother. You must make the decision. However, just like Hugh, you must have courage. You can't make a decision based on fear. That's not helping your son.
3: You're right. Of course. He should go.
1: Oh, Mother.
0: I'll write to Dr. Grant immediately.
4: You can say all you want, Chilway. That young scamp chose his path. He must pay the consequences.
0: Now, Sam, you know I'm not a man to let sin go unanswered, but Hugh wants to make things right. And I believe he will.
4: He got himself into that pit. He can scramble out of it. My money is my money. And justice is justice.
0: I have the money to pay you.
4: You are a fool. for covering his mistakes.
0: Well, then that would make my lord a fool for covering mine, and he certainly is not. I will pay you in full what he owes you. But you must promise to keep Hugh's name out of the affair. Entirely out of it, you hear?
4: Overbrook is too good of a town to be tarnished by the likes of Hugh Kirkman. And when a fellow does wrong, let him suffer the punishment. That is justice.
0: Is it justice you want for yourself as well? We've known each other a long time, Sam.
4: And you know I am a man who believes in justice.
0: Can you think of a time when you needed mercy?
4: Come on, Horace, I don't think...
0: I think, Sam. University days.
4: Oh, that's not fair. It was a weak moment, and I paid a good price for cheating. All the snickering and talk behind my back.
0: And you would have paid a lot more if I hadn't spoken up for you.
4: What?
0: They were going to expel you. But I met with the dean to convince him that you deserved a second chance.
4: You? I was surprised to hear they reconsidered their decision. I didn't know that you had anything to do with that.
0: That wasn't important, but what is important is that now you have the opportunity to show that same mercy to another young man. A young man who also made a mistake and now needs a second chance.
4: I'll do as you say, Doc. But what I do is for your sake.
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7: Mother, you must hear this.
1: Dr. Choi just told us.
8: Told you what?
7: He's going to take us to the caves.
8: Really? We get to see the cave?
1: He said he'd buy the tickets.
7: I think he wants us to feel better about Hugh leaving in a few days.
8: That's so thoughtful and so fun. I've been hoping I'd be able to explore the cave someday.
1: It will be myself and Terry and you and Dr. Choi and Bernardo if he wants to go.
7: Della's too young. But Mother... You can come.
9: I'm quite all right staying home with Della. A walk through the dark and damp is not how I'd like to spend the day. Not to mention the bats.
8: Sounds splendid to me.
1: Tomorrow morning, then. We'll meet at the cave entrance at 10. You have a lantern, Terry?
7: It's right here.
8: I put on my oldest clothes. I can't wait to get muddy.
7: Do you think we'll get to crawl in it?
8: Do you think we'll see any bats?
1: I hear it's so dark you can't even see your hand in front of your face.
7: Really?
1: Yeah. I know.
10: Children. Children. You must meet Mr. Flint. He is the keeper of the cave and will be our guide today.
11: Good morning, sir.
7: Good morning.
11: Now, I don't want you children running about in there. Dangers lurk in these here caves. They're an adventure for certain, but we must all be careful.
1: Yes, sir. Mm-hmm. We'll be very careful.
8: Mm-hmm.
11: Do you have kerosene in your lantern?
1: Yes, sir.
8: Indeed.
1: Right here.
11: Well, you all look to be dressed warm enough. It gets mighty chilly in there. All right, here. Hold on to this rope. The tunnels in this place go 100 different directions, some of them miles long. More than one has lost their way and never been seen again.
8: Well, hold on. We won't get lost.
11: There are some steep drop-offs, and even a stream that could sweep you away. No going off on your own, even if you think you can find your way right back.
1: We understand.
8: Yes, sir.
11: To save fuel, we'll keep the lanterns off most of the way, so you'll just have to follow my voice.
1: We will.
8: We will.
0: We appreciate you doing this, Mr. Flint.
11: Oh, it's my pleasure. I've been leading these here expeditions through this cave for nearly 50 years, and my father before that.
1: So you must know every passage.
11: Oh, not even close. I can't even tell you where the place ends. I know this cave better than any, and I haven't even seen half of it myself.
7: Whoa! Is it really that big?
11: It's that big, and I don't want to lose you in it. Now, children, all ready?
1: Ready to go!
8: Yes, yes, indeed.
0: Max, should we wait for Bernardo? Is he coming?
1: No, Doctor. I tried to convince him, but he said he needed time to think today. And Bernardo isn't much for being social.
0: So I've gathered.
11: Well, we'd best be on our way. Yes.
0: Then let us proceed.
8: Yeah.
0: On to the cave.
7: Yeah!
8: Are you there, Max?
1: Yes, Javernia. I'm here, still holding on to the rope.
7: It's so dark.
11: We'll light a lantern once we get to the cathedral cavern.
8: This is amazing. It's like a whole underground world.
7: It's cold.
0: Be careful on your right side. It's very slippery. The recent rains have left some flooding.
1: We'll be careful.
11: A few more steps. Feel above you. The ceiling lowers, and you'll need to duck through this passageway.
7: I'm glad we have the rope. I'd never find my way out of here.
8: Ow! Well, I found the passageway.
1: Thanks for the warning.
11: Stop here. I'm going to light the lantern. Welcome to the Cathedral Cavern.
1: Wow.
7: Oh, amazing.
8: This is incredible.
1: It's huge.
8: It's like a church my parents once took me to in London.
7: I thought your parents didn't go to church.
8: We didn't attend a service. We only went to see the painted ceilings. It was like this, though. So high.
1: Some of the stalactites are bigger than I am. Look at all of them hanging down.
7: Like a row of shark teeth.
0: It is stunning. The work of our Lord, even in the depths of the earth.
8: Mr. Flint, are those more passageways over there?
11: Yes, little miss. This would be the main cavern, and all these paths branch out. Some of them are so tight, only a child could fit.
7: Then let's go. We're children.
0: But yes. Mr. Flint and I are not.
11: Yeah.
8: But aren't there tunnels we could all fit in?
11: A few, but I haven't been down those in years. The tour ends here. People tend to be exhausted by this point.
1: Couldn't we go a little further, please?
7: Yes, we're not tired.
11: Well, we made good time getting to this point. Dr. Chelway, what do you think?
0: I think we have some adventurers here. I wouldn't mind going a bit deeper myself, as long as you're comfortable navigating.
11: Oh, this path here I've taken a number of times, in my younger years at least. I suppose we could explore a bit more.
7: All right.
8: Do it, please.
11: But we'll need to keep up our pace. We don't want to return too late. Grab the rope. Come along.
7: Can't wait to see us on the other side.
11: Another cavern is up ahead. Morgan Cavern. The tunnel will begin to widen.
7: Good. My back feels like it'll never straighten up again. Hey, what's that growling noise?
8: I think it's my stomach. I'm getting hungry.
0: I brought some sandwiches. We can eat them when we have space to sit down.
1: Do you hear the water?
7: I do.
11: The river runs through here. As I recall, there's a waterfall up ahead.
8: How exciting! An underground waterfall.
0: Once we see that, we need to return. Your mother will be growing concerned, Terry. And Bernardo as well.
1: I wish Bernardo would have come. He loves nature.

0: break my fall. I can't seem to move my feet, though.
1: Here, let me get the light on you.
2: Here, take my hand. Can't quite reach you. Somebody get me that rope.
1: No. I didn't believe it to be true.
2: What is it, Mr. Flint?
1: Nobody move. I never would have taken you this way if I knew it was real.
3: What? Mr. Flint, what's wrong?
1: That's not mud. That's quicksand.
0: Oh, quicksand?
2: Quicksand?
0: I'm stuck in quicksand.
2: Oh, God. Help us.
1: Stop moving. You'll only sink faster.
3: I can reach him with this rope. Max, can you reach it?
1: Get back, girl. If you fall into that pit, there's no getting out. You'd be trapped, too.
4: No getting out. But that means...
0: That means... What?
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0: No, you can't. 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
7: The Lord came to give his life, to save me. 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

0: 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God is amazing in so many ways. 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
2: Hi, this is Penny Cook with a moment to pursue prayer for America. The Bible tells us if we will pray and seek God and repent of our ways that are against Him, He will heal our land. So let's pray scripture together to the Lord of Heaven's armies for revival in America. Father God, You are Creator and Savior. You have been our salvation, our strength, and our refuge. But like many before us, we in America have strayed and lost our way. We have kindled Your wrath. We have forgotten You and rebelled and have been brought low from our iniquities. Nevertheless, regard our affliction and hear our cry. Lord, help our nation to turn back to You and Your ways. Will You not revive us again, that we may rejoice in You? Help us to repent and return to You, that our sins may be wiped out and times of refreshing may come from the presence of the Lord in our land. Help us, O Lord, and save us according to Your mercy. Forgive us and cleanse us from all unrighteousness. Lord, we pray for revival in our land. Restore our soul. Lead us in paths of righteousness for Your name's sake. Thank You that You are rich in mercy and love. Thank You for Your love, Your patience, Your great mercy, and Your amazing grace. In Jesus' mighty name we pray. Amen. 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If you'd like to know more about Pursuing Prayer for America or the scriptures that we used in this prayer, you can go to pennycookauthor.com. 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Let's keep praying for America.

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1: 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I'm Blair Coolwind, where we focus on faith and science. Let's explore. The woodpecker. A marvel of creation, confluence of specialized features unlike any other bird. The woodpecker has a specialized beak, very hard and tough, specialized cartilage behind the beak and in front of a thicker skull, able to withstand enormous hammering force, estimated at 4,000 Gs. Most animals could not endure a 300 G impact. The woodpecker has tail feathers with feet. The tail forms a tripod to cling to trees. Even their feet are different. Two toes in front and back. Most other birds have three toes in front and one in back. How can this bird get insects out of holes in trees? A tongue approximately three times the length of its beak. A tongue with a spearhead with barbs or hairs pointing backwards. A glue-like substance that coats the tongue as well. And then a glue solvent inside the beak to detach the food. The woodpecker closes its eyes in between rapid-fire pecks. Why is this? Well, scientists conclude that if the eyes were left open, their eyes would pop out. Wow, what a sophisticated nervous system. Evolutionists believe birds descended from reptiles. Birds are engineered with lightweight, hollow bones, not so with reptiles. Bird toes are attached to ligaments that actually tighten the grasp on branches when relaxed, as in sleep, even on a windy day. From what ancestor did woodpeckers inherit? A special beak, special feet, special tail feathers, shock-absorbing cartilage, thicker skull, and unique tongue. None known or found. How could evolution accomplish these creatures? Random, unguided processes. Most transitional creatures would not be able or capable as a reptile or a bird. The engineering would have to be completely reworked. Just think of reworking a 50-ton military tank and coming up with a beautiful Chevrolet Corvette. Intelligence is necessary. Matthew 5:13 tells us we are the salt of this world. Be a light and stay salty, my friends.

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1: Jesus in a way that the Jews are going to understand. Functional thinking, this is what he does. But his Greek audience, form thinking. He's giving them this image, the door, the shepherd, the way, the truth, the life, the resurrection. You know, I mean, these are great images. Yeah. And if we understand how Jews and Greeks think, then these images, I think, really come alive. They really come alive, okay? Now, another distinct difference in these two cultures, Jewish culture and Greco-Roman culture, is what I call and what my friend Randy Smith has often referred to as acceptance and obedience versus speculation and application. See, the rabbis taught that it was the duty of God's people to accept the revelation that God has given them and then simply obey. They saw the pillar of fire and smoke on Mount Sinai. It was God. As to what was above that pillar of smoke, they not only did they not know, but they didn't feel they had the right to even speculate what was going on above that pillar of fire. They didn't have the right to speculate on God and his attributes and who he was. To the Jewish mind, God tells us what we should do. We obey. It's that simple. But Greeks are different. They have a thing called logic in their culture. And even today, Greek culture is that way. Remember, these are the inventors of geometry, right? If we know
2: Does that pillar begin? Where does it end?
1: Greek thinkers believe that if they know some things about God, they can apply their logic and figure out the rest. You see the difference between the two? Jews said, we receive God's revelation, we obey. The Greeks go, well, we see this about a little bit about God, we can figure out the rest of him. All right. So when Greek thinking people came into the church in large numbers in the second century, theology was born. This is the speculation of who God is, what he's really saying, and how we are to respond at this point in time. Jews never really developed a theology of God. They didn't feel they had the right to do that. But what you see in early church history, especially through the 3rd and the 6th century, we see councils, we see schisms, we see excommunications, because applying logic to God often had disastrous results, okay? When Constantine called all the bishops together in the at Nicaea in the 4th century, there were many survivors of the persecution under the last Roman emperor in the, I think it was 280 to 290 Domitian, severe persecution. And many of those that survived that were present at, and they were having dinner with the emperor. And it was said that during that dinner that Constantine actually went over to one of those bishops who had lost his eye in that persecution through torture and actually leaned over and kissed him on where the face where that eye used to be. I mean, these bishops couldn't believe that, you know, years before the emperor was after them and killing them, and now they're having dinner with the emperor. They began their meetings at this council with as trying to establish official church doctrines, but they couldn't agree, and many of them wanted to excommunicate it, to excommunicate one another. Because they all agreed that the scriptures were inerrant, but many believed inerrancy applied only to their logical interpretation of the scriptures. And finally, Constantine had to force them to come to some agreement because this was the result of their speculation and their application. This is my friend Randy Smith calls it, this is the time when the church went through the Greek car wash and everything changed. There was an effort on some of the Christians from Alexandria to move away from their Jewish roots during this time to a more philosophy approach to the Bible. And this is where the Hebrew scriptures began to be viewed as allegories. And there was one bishop named Marcion that really eliminated all the Hebrew books in the Bible that had any in the Christian scriptures, any of the quotes of the Jewish prophets, he eliminated that. And finally, Marcion was left with a Bible that only contained the letters of Paul and some of Luke's gospel. And this eventually got carried on into 18th and 19th century theology in some German schools. So there's a difference between acceptance and obedience and speculation and application. This is how the church changed its character. There's a third distinction called tribal mentality versus individual thinking. See, Jews were in an environment where they understood the collective, the good of the many over the individual, the good of the one. They thought of themselves first as family members, then as members of their extended clan, then members of the 12 tribes, then members of the nation of Israel.
2: So they survived by being tribal.
1: Right, they're very tribal. And so, for example, the mentality was what was best for the group is what's best for me.
2: Moish, you're going to make the shoes. I'm going to open up the jewelry store.
1: Well, thus the king could offer tax exemption to the families of the sappers. Remember, those were the guys that crawled under the walls of the cities of the enemies, and they used
2: sacrificing picks. Their very own lives.
1: They used picks to try to knock the sewer pipes down to get the walls collapsed, and they probably were going to die in this mission, but they knew that their families were going to live tax-free for the rest of their lives. Now, imagine you and I lived tax-free. Imagine you and I lived tax-free for the rest of our lives. That would be a good thing, wouldn't it?
2: Yeah, but I still wouldn't want my family member to die for it.
1: But this was their mentality.
2: Yeah.
1: This was what's good for my family is good for me. Okay? But Greeks are very different. They're individual thinkers. Remember, their dramas and their literature often portrayed the lone hero who overcame great odds or fell prey to the schemes of the gods or his own failings. The importance of the individual in Greek culture gave rise to a unique form of government, democracy, right? Where individuals had the right to be the rulers of the city. And these concepts, democratic concepts, didn't really apply to Jewish culture.
2: Mm.
1: Okay? So a theme of Paul's letters as he's talking to his Greek-thinking friends, he talks a lot about the concept of the body of Christ. Have you noticed that in his epistles? Mm. That we're all parts of a body. We each have a function to play.
2: Some of the hands, some of the feet, some of the brain, some of the nose.
1: He didn't have to tell this to his Jewish friends. He's telling it to his Greek and Romans friends.
2: Yeah, they get it. They survived by having a syndication.
1: Yeah. So, you know, I mean, he writes to his friends in Ephesus, under his direction, the whole body is fitted together perfectly. Each part does his own special work. It helps the other parts to grow, so the whole body is healthy and growing more and full of love. You see, Paul knew that this collective tribal idea was very a foreign concept to the Greek-thinking Christians. And for us, Gret, think about it. It's also a concept for us Western-thinking Christians, right? Because we often think of individuals. Think of our own culture. The heroes of our culture are rugged individualists. The Marlboro Man, right?
2: Yeah. Theodore Roosevelt.
1: Yeah, guys that can go and just do it all on their own. But if we look at the Bible, we have a completely different picture, that we're part of a community, we're part of a body. And there is a reason, Rhett, that you see these verses that begin with or end with one another. There's 21 of those in the Bible, that how we should love one another, forgive one another, serve one another, confess our sins to one another. All these one another's, this is tribal body commandments.
2: Well, even Jesus said on that day, many will come to me saying they did this, they did that, as I never knew you, but to you come in. Well, you fed me when I was hungry, clothed me when I was naked, and visited me in prison. And they will say, we don't remember you, Jesus. Who were you? When you did it to the least of these, my brethren, you did it unto me. Come in, for your reward is great. And to me, that says he's relational. But it also is tribal, that Paul said esteem others greater than self.
1: Well, right. This is
2: the... I mean, it's taken me a lifetime to learn my joy is when I'm giving more than I'm taking. That's when I'm happiest
1: right.
2: as a person.
1: Right. This is a biblical concept that often is very different than the way we Greek-thinking Westerners have
2: yeah.
1: grown up. You know, that
2: I've got to accumulate.
1: So, you know, I mean, literally the Bible, the main theme of the Bible is other-centeredness, right?
2: Yes.
1: Yet we grew up in a world where we're told, look out for number one.
2: Yeah.
1: And we have the right to make our own decisions and do what we want to do. But the idea of being part of a community, especially in our culture right now, we're seeing that that's a difficult concept to do, not what's best for you, but what's best for my community. And if we actually embrace that, many of the situations in our Western culture would really disappear. So, then there's a another concept here that...
2: I just want to say one thing on the side. So this is, maybe this is why, this is only Rhett Palmer's perception, but a lot of, I'm surprised with conservative Jews, though a lot of them are more democratic. Well, that would go in alignment with this because they believe safety is in the socialization and that everybody has their position. So though I've accumulated a lot, I don't mind if you tax me, but that can lead into a dangerous place if you get to a place of communism or... You know, just I'm just thinking politically, why so many Jews tend to be, at least in the past, have remained democratic, and yet even though they're persecuted, you know?
1: That might be changing, but I think the basis is the culture is one of let's stick together and
2: yeah.
1: do what's best for our yeah. culture. And it really plays out. I mean, go to any kibbutz in Israel. You know,
2: and I've been there, and you have probably multiple times.
1: And, you know, it's everybody's working and sharing.
2: It's a commune.
1: It's right.
2: As
1: it,
2: in communist, it is, right?
1: Yeah, but it's, yeah, it's a collective effort. And I think the tribal thinking helps us be that way. You know,
2: why didn't it work with the pilgrims when they first landed the first year? Pat Robertson said, they all try to work together. And then, you know, you've got Henry and the wife saying, Henry, you've tilled the land more than Billy over there, Billy Foster, so you just stop tilling. Well, supposedly they almost starved to death that first year. And
1: yeah.
2: then they divided the land up to private ownership. And so individualism succeeded. Why did this collectiveness work with the Jews but not with the pilgrims?
3: Tune in again tomorrow at 3 a.m., 7 a.m., or 3 p.m. for New Day with Rhett Palmer.
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Dad up, fathers. This is Seamus Gordon from the Father-Child Connection. Have you noticed how time flies when you're raising a child? One moment, they're 8 months. Another moment, they're 8 years. Another moment, they're 18 years. Another moment, they're gone. Most of the childhood years need to be grasped and invested in by you, Dad. And I want to give you 3 key ways that every dad needs to connect with their child. 1, be accessible. This refers to the presence, your presence in the life of your child, physically and emotionally. It also means working hard on the relationship with the child's mom to create a healthy environment, even if you and the mom are not living together. 2, be engaging. 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Engagement, like love, requires action, not just words. Finally, be responsible. 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Be intentional. This is the Father-Child Connection. You can call us at 561-229-2379 or email us at admin@thefatherchildconnection.org. Dad up!

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0: Have you read the book of Zephaniah recently? 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
2: More than 13 million people tuned in to watch Netflix's celebrity roast of actor Kevin Hart in May. Well, this not-so-special event featured jokes about Charlie Kirk's assassination and shock and awe, profanity, and moral degradation that would have been unthinkable on mainstream TV just a generation ago. However, this is where American comedy has arrived. Sociologist Philip Reif gave us a useful word for understanding what is happening. He called it deathworks. He defined these as cultural artifacts that don't build anything up, but rather tear down anything sacred. A roast built around moral degeneracy, desecration, and mocking murder is a death work. It has no redemptive purpose. It exists only to degrade. Well, humor is uniquely human. It reflects the creative image of himself that God placed in us. As such, it is capable of something far better than shock and profanity. Truly creative comedy operates within a framework that recognizes what is funny and, equally important, what is sacred. Because if nothing is sacred, nothing is off-limits. And if nothing is off-limits, comedy stops being funny and becomes merely cruel. Well, C.S. Lewis put his finger on this decades ago in The Abolition of Man, writing, "In a sort of ghastly simplicity, we remove the organ and demand the function. We make men without chests and expect of them virtue and enterprise. We laugh at honor and are shocked to find traitors in our midst." Well, in other words, when we remove moral discernment, true comedy dies. Now, the good news is that the market for something better is enormous. Nate Bargatze, a Christian comedian whose material is entirely clean, has become the top-grossing comic in the world. His Saturday Night Live sketch about George Washington has accumulated over 30 million views. People are hungry for humor that makes them laugh without making them feel dirty afterward. The conservative Christian satire website, the Babylon Bee, has built a massive audience doing exactly that, using satire to speak truth in a postmodern culture. With the growing hunger for humor, we need C.S. 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Let's leave behind the death works and offer the world comedy that acknowledges the sacred is not just better morally. It's simply better comedy. 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

0: Welcome to Torah Life Ministries, teaching about the instruction of our Creator and putting His Word into action, from suffering well to living a blessed life, looking forward to the hope and future that awaits true believers of the faith. 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
1: Hello, everybody. I pray you're doing well out there. Today, I want to talk about something that is something I had to learn over the years, and prayerfully, you'll learn it too, and that is prayer. It's why our Creator calls us to pray and understanding what prayer truly is. So I want to ask you to ask yourself these questions. We hear all about prayer in the scripture, but what is prayer? Is it simply asking our Creator for things? That's often what people think it means. Is it a daily obligation that we must complete, or is prayer something much deeper? When we ask people this, ask believers this, you get different answers. Many believers often think prayer is just something else to check off on their list of having a spiritual relationship with our Creator. They say, I read my Bible and I pray. I attend fellowship. That's their idea or definition of what prayer means to them. So these are questions to ask yourself. You know, all these things are important on this checklist, but our Creator never intended for prayer to be just a ritual. It's something more important than that. Now, I think about a corporation. If you were going to a meeting with a CEO of the corporation, your company, and you got there early, and by some amazing chance or opportunity, the CEO of the company got there early, so now it's just you and that CEO. And you have the next 15 to 20 minutes by yourself with him, to talk to him only, to tell him your ideas, to share with him your thoughts, to listen to his advice. What prayer actually is an invitation to fellowship with our Creator, folks. And from Genesis to Revelation, Yahweh has desired a relationship with his people, and prayer is one of the primary ways that relationship grows. Prayer begins with relationship, and that's what we need to get. Prayer didn't begin as a religious practice. It began with fellowship. Before sin entered the world, Adam and Eve enjoyed communication with a wonderful Creator. They enjoyed the fellowship of our Creator. They walked with Him. Yahweh spoke with them and walked with them, and they responded to him. They were fellowshipping, communicating. They had this amazing, amazing thing going on. You know, many people try to complicate what prayer is, but it's simply continuing that relationship. It's not that our Creator is not looking for religious speeches. He desires children who enjoy being in his presence. It shouldn't be a task. Well, I got to go pray. No, it should be something we look forward to. Genesis 3, 8, and 9 says, then they heard the sound of Yahweh walking in the garden in the cool of the day. So the man and his wife themselves from the hid themselves from the presence of Yahweh among the trees in the garden. And Yahweh called to the man and said, where are you? Notice something remarkable here, folks. Even after Adam sinned, Yahweh came looking for him. He desired restitution. You see, when you understand relationship on every level, especially the level with our Creator, things change. And the enemy wants us not to have a relationship.

0: relationship with our Creator. Throughout Scripture, we see our Creator continually invites His people back into fellowship. Prayer is not trying to persuade our Creator to listen. It's responding to our Creator's invitation to draw near. Never, never would you want to hide your thoughts from Him. Or yourself from Him, like Adam attempted to do. It's about fellowship with Him. And when you're praying to Him, you're in fellowship with Him. Let's take an example of Yeshua in Scripture. If anyone could have lived independently, it would have been Yeshua. Yet throughout His ministry, what did He continually do? He withdrew and He prayed. Why? Because prayer was not merely preparation for ministry. Prayer was His fellowship with the Father. So I hope as you're hearing this, you kind of get a different understanding or a wider understanding of what the importance of prayer really is. In Mark 1 verse 35, it says, "Very early in the morning, while it was still dark, Yeshua got up, left the house, and went away to a secluded place. And there He was praying." Notice what happens before the crowds arrived. Before miracles and teaching and healing, Yeshua spent time with the Father. The Son of God prioritized prayer. How much more do we need it? Prayer is not preparation for Christian life. Prayer is part of the Christian life. Prayer is part of being a believer. It's about abiding. Many believers think it's only speaking, but Scripture teaches that prayer is part of abiding in Messiah. John 15 verses 4 to 7 says, "Abide in Me and I in you. Just as the branch cannot bear fruit by itself unless it remains on the vine, so neither can you unless you abide in Me. I am the vine and you are the branches. The one who abides in Me and I in him bears much fruit, because apart from Me, you can do nothing. If anyone does not abide in Me, he is thrown away like a branch and dries up. Such branches are gathered and thrown into fire and burned. If you abide in Me and My words abide in you, ask whatever you wish and it shall be done for you." Notice, again, I go back to this over and over again. Our Creator has an order, and the enemy tries to destroy that order, and it's our job to keep that order. Notice the order of what we just discussed here. Yeshua did not begin with asking. He began with abiding. Prayer flows naturally from relationship. Healthy prayer grows out of walking with our Creator throughout the day. It's one danger in every generation is turning spiritual disciplines into public displays. And Yeshua warned against it. He had an issue with the Pharisees and the sages who were doing this. Matthew 6, 5 to 6 says, "Whenever you pray, do not be like the hypocrites. They love to stand and pray in the synagogue and on the street corners so they may be seen by man. Amen, I tell you, they have their reward in full. But whenever you pray, go into your inner room, shut your door, and pray to your Father who is in secret. And your Father who sees in secret shall reward you." You understand and have to understand prayer is not a performance. You're always not impressed by long prayers and loud prayers and public prayers meant to attract attention. He delights in sincere hearts. The most powerful prayer is often prayed when no one else sees them. You know, it's our job as believers to continue to transform. And simply, prayer changes people. Many people think the primary purpose of prayer is to change circumstances. And sometimes our Creator does change our circumstances. But many times, He changes us. And we spend as we spend time with His, He transforms our attitude and priorities and our fears and our desires. The goal of every believer should be more like the image of Messiah, and prayer is going to shape us up into that image. Romans 12:2 says, "Do not be conformed by this world, but transformed by the renewing of your mind, so that you may discern what is the will of our Creator, what is good and acceptable and perfect." Prayer rewards our minds. The more time we spend with our Creator, the more we begin to think like Him. Taking that time to spend with Him, and it's, you don't have to announce it. You don't have to let the world know. But you have to do it. You must not put our Creator at the bottom of the list. He has to be at the top of the list. When we wake up, when we go to sleep, I'm spending time with Him in prayer. Prayer renews our minds. That's what we need to do on a regular basis. Ask yourself, is prayer something I enjoy? And think about that. Is it something that we have to rush through and we're looking at our clocks? Or is it something we truly enjoy taking our time to do? Or is it something that's challenging to complete or finish? Do you speak with our Creator only when you need something? That's a really revealing point of really what's going on and where you sit in your walk with our Creator. Or do you spend time listening as well as speaking? And to just stop and just listen. And then the ultimate question we have to ask ourselves is, am I growing in ministry and intimacy and in fellowship? And in every area with my Father. We must get closer to Him. Intimacy, relationship, fellowship. And prayer is what's going to make that happen. Praying is not requesting. Praying is fellowship. It's talking. The same way you would talk to somebody who was physically there. You're talking to our Father because He's there. Spiritually there. Yahweh is not inviting us into a ritual. He's inviting us into a relationship. You know, a lot of people say they pray. Who are you praying to? Who's inviting you into this relationship? Know who you're talking to, and if you understand and trust who He is, you'll give the utmost respect and listen. Because our Creator wants us to be in communion with Him. Our first thoughts in the morning, He wants to be with Him. To bring Him our burdens, He wants us to confide in Him and rejoice with Him and walk with Him and talk with Him. It shouldn't be a scheduled event. It should automatically be part of your life. A life lived in fellowship with our Creator. And ask yourself, when is the last time you sincerely prayed? And I'm not talking about you were in danger or you ran out of money and you prayed for safety or money. I'm saying, when is the last time you just naturally took time to say, this is my prayer time. I can't do this. I can't do that. You know, I remember in New York, you know, many of the taxi drivers happened to be of the Islam faith. I forgot what time it was on this particular day. There was a cab nowhere to be found. Where's all the taxis? And many of them were driving taxis at the time. This was years. Well, This is their prayer time. And they're praying. If only Christians had that same faith and understanding of the importance of prayer. And hopefully after this lecture and just after you meditating on what I'm saying, that will happen. Prayer will become a more important part of our lives. Remember, a relationship, not a ritual. And it's something to continually do. You know, how often does he want us to pray or seek him or come to him? You know, many believers think it's something that happens at a certain time of a day. And that's one of the things that, well, as we were given that example about the Islamic faith, that they have that. If you're not into praying, it's good to have a schedule and be on a schedule like that. But prayer is to become something much more. Scripture paints a much bigger picture. Prayer is meant to become a way of life, not a way of scheduling. I got to pray at this time and that time. No, it's a way of life. It's part of your life. One of the shortest commands in Scripture is also one of the most challenging. In 1 Thessalonians 5 verses 16 to 18, it says, "Rejoice always and pray continually. In everything give thanks, for this is Yahweh's will for you in Messiah Yeshua." Notice three commands together. Again, order, rejoice, pray, and give. Rejoice always, pray continually, and give thanks in everything. Wow. Give thanks in everything. These are not isolated commands. They describe the heart that continually lives before God. The prayer is not something that we simply begin and end. It becomes an atmosphere in which we live. Involuntarily, not voluntarily, is something that should just become part of us, that I don't have a choice but to pray. Look, I don't have a choice but to breathe. I don't have a choice but to eat. Well, prayer should be just important, because let's not even say prayer anymore. Let's say fellowship with our Creator. Fellowship with our Creator should be just important, if not more important, than eating and breathing. In the Scriptures, Job says, "I esteem the words of his mouth more than my necessary food." His life wasn't as important as our Creator's words in his life and the Creator's guidelines and instructions. That's how prayer has to be in our lives, because it's fellowship and communion with our Creator. So pray continually. What does that mean? Because we think prayer is something we begin and we end, but this says continually? And Paul's not teaching that we must speak words every second of every day. It's not about that. Because we gotta sleep, we gotta work, we gotta do our things. Instead, he's describing a continual awareness of our Creator's presence. And prayer becomes our natural response throughout the day. When something good happens, we thank him. When temptation comes, we seek him in his strength. When decisions arise, we ask for wisdom. When someone is hurting, we ask for immediate prayer for them. Instead of waiting until a scheduled prayer time, our hearts remain connected to the Father throughout the day. Yeshua, in his example, taught persistent prayer. Yeshua wanted his disciples to understand that prayer should never become something we abandon when the answers seem delayed. In Luke 18 verse 1, it says, "Now he was telling them a parable to show that they should always pray and not lose heart." Notice the purpose of the parable. Not simply to teach persistence, but to prevent discouragement. Many believers stop praying because they assume that our Creator is not listening. While Yeshua says, don't lose heart. Keep coming, keep trusting, and keep believing. Our Creator is working even when we cannot see the answer. Our Father invites us to come boldly And sometimes people hesitate to pray because they feel unworthy. The truth is, none of us approaches our Creator based upon our own righteousness. We must come because of Yahshua, our wonderful Messiah. Hebrews 4 verse 16 says, therefore, let us draw near to the throne of grace with boldness so that we may receive mercy and find grace for help in a time of need. Notice where we come. Not the throne of condemnation, not the throne of fear, but a throne of grace. Yahweh delights when his children come to him. Prayer is not interrupting our Creator. It is responding to his invitation. It's trusting in him. One of the reasons people struggle to pray consistently is because they try to carry burdens Yahweh never intended them to carry. Prayer is an act of surrender. Instead of carrying anxiety, we bring it, our concerns, to our Father. In scriptures, in Philippians 4, verse 6 and 7, it says, do not be anxious about anything, but in everything, by prayer and petition, with thanksgiving, let your requests be made known to Yahweh. And the peace of Yahweh, which surpasses all understanding, will guard your hearts and your minds in Messiah Yeshua. Notice the exchange. We bring him our anxiety. He gives us his peace. Prayer doesn't always remove the storm immediately, but it anchors us while we walk through it. Hallelujah. It's the will of our Creator, and praying will align our will with Yahweh's will. Some people think prayer is about convincing Yahweh to do what we want. Biblical prayer is often the opposite. Prayer changes us. The more we spend time with Yahweh, the more our desires become like his desires. 1 John 5, 14-15 says, now this is the confidence we have before him, that if we ask anything according to his will, he hears us. And if we know that he hears us in whatever we ask, we know that we have the request we have asked from him. So remember, prayer is not demanding our own way. It's learning the desires of our Creator's will and what it will allow us to own. Yeshua has demonstrated this perfectly in the Garden of Gethsemane. His example before the cross, Yeshua prayed honestly. He expressed his desire, but ultimately he submitted himself to the Father's will. Luke 22-42 says, Father, if you are willing to take this cup from me, yet my will, not my will, but your will be done. So remember, true prayer, as the example Yeshua set, includes surrendering. And faith is not insistent on our plan. It's trusting Yahweh's wisdom, even when we do not understand. So let's understand and be more examining our heart. As we think about prayer, ask yourself, do you pray when you have problems, or do you pray at the right times? Are you growing in awareness of our Creator's presence throughout the day? And then finally, am I learning to trust Yahweh's will even when it defers mine? Questions we must ask. Imagine how different our lives would be if our first response was always prayer instead of panic. Prayer instead of fear. Prayer instead of frustration. Prayer instead of complaining. Yahweh is inviting us to continue fellowship, not because he needs our words, but because he desires our hearts. Remember, prayer is about a relationship, not a religious thing that we're supposed to be doing every day. Let's not get this confused. And our Creator desires continual fellowship with his children. And through prayer is the way we make that happen. So I pray this message is resonating with you today, and you have a desire to just understand it's not a scheduled time where we stop and we pray because the clock says a certain time. There are cultures that do that around the world, and if that's what you need to make sure you're getting your time in, then do it. But prayer should be a continual state of you having an open dialogue with our Creator anytime. Just as we have our cell phone and we could press a button at any time and ask a Siri or type something in the AI and ask them a question and we get an immediate reply, we have the same opportunity at any point to stop and pray and ask our Creator, and that should be the first thing we do. So that's how we have to think about that. Yes, we're not having a fellowship with a phone or with AI or with Siri, but you're drawing yourself closer to relationship with our Creator and fellowship with Him when you're consistently calling Him. And some of you have in your life that one person you call all the time about something and everything else. That should be our Creator, who's there continuously, wanting the best for His children. And through prayer, we get that. And we are called to pray continually and bring every part of our life before Yahweh. And prayer is going to align our heart with our Creator's will and help us to be obedient to His word. Hallelujah. So remember, the next time you think, why doesn't our Creator always answer my prayers immediately? It's His timing. It's His order. And He wants us to be patient and to trust Him. So trust Him, but speak to Him. Talk to Him. Don't be ashamed or embarrassed to open up your lips and speak out loud. Or if you want to pray, being quiet. And, you know, there's prayer you can do with other people that's not just for show, like corporate prayer where you're praying together. And it's wonderful. We do that often here on my YouTube channel. We do every morning, pretty much, we do corporate prayer. But then there's the prayer when you're by yourself, whether it's in your car or wherever you're at. So it becomes something that becomes part of you, an involuntary thing that you just find yourself doing automatically. And praise a wonderful Creator that we would do that more often and seek Him more often. And just, we have access to Him all the time. Use it. Have a blessed day, brothers and sisters. Yah be with you this day and always, and shalom, shalom. Come
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1: Jesus, in a way that the Jews are going to understand, functional thinking, this is what he does. But his Greek audience, form thinking, he's giving them this image, the door, the shepherd, the way, the truth, the life, the resurrection. You know, I mean, these are great images. Yeah. And if we understand how Jews and Greeks think, then these images, I think, really come alive. They really come alive, okay? Now, another distinct difference in these two cultures, Jewish culture and Greco-Roman culture, is what I call and what my friend Randy Smith has often referred to as acceptance and obedience versus speculation and application. See, the rabbis taught that it was the duty of God's people to accept the revelation that God has given them and then simply obey. They saw the pillar of fire and smoke on Mount Sinai. It was God. As to what was above that pillar of smoke, they not only did they not know, but they didn't feel they had the right to even speculate what was going on above that pillar of fire. They didn't have the right to speculate on God and his attributes and who he was. To the Jewish mind, God tells us what we should do, we obey. It's that simple. But Greeks are different. They have a thing called logic in their culture. And even today, Greek culture is that way. Remember, these are the inventors of geometry, right? Mm-hmm. If we know
2: where does that pillar begin, where does it end?
1: Greek thinkers believe that if they know some things about God, they can apply their logic and figure out the rest. You see the difference between the two? Jews said, we receive God's revelation, we obey. The Greeks go, well, we see this a little bit about God, we can figure out the rest of him. All right. So when Greek thinking people came into the church in large numbers in the second century, theology was born. This is the speculation of who God is, what he's really saying, and how we are to respond at this point in time. Jews never really developed a theology of God. They didn't feel they had the right to do that. But what you see in early church history, especially through the 3rd and the 6th century, we see councils, we see schisms, we see excommunications, because applying logic to God often had disastrous results, okay? When Constantine called all the bishops together and at Nicaea in the 4th century, there were many survivors of the persecution under the last Roman emperor in the, I think it was 280 to 290 Domitian, severe persecution. And many of those that survived that were present, and they were having dinner with the emperor. And it was said that during that dinner, that Constantine actually went over to one of those bishops who had lost his eye in that persecution through torture, and actually leaned over and kissed him on the face where that eye used to be. I mean, these bishops couldn't believe that, you know, years before the emperor was after them and killing them, and now they're having dinner with the emperor. They began their meetings at this council with as trying to establish official church doctrines, but they couldn't agree, and many of them wanted to excommunicate one another. Because they all agreed that the scriptures were inerrant, but many believed inerrancy applied only to their logical interpretation of the scriptures. And finally, Constantine had to force them to come to some agreement, because this was the result of their speculation and their application. This is my friend Randy Smith calls it, this is the time when the church went through the Greek car wash and everything changed. There was an effort on some of the Christians from Alexandria to move away from their Jewish roots during this time to a more philosophy approach to the Bible. And this is where the Hebrew scriptures began to be viewed as allegories. And there was one bishop named Marcion that really eliminated all the Hebrew books in the Bible that had any in the Christian scriptures, any of the quotes of the Jewish prophets, he eliminated that. And finally, Marcion was left with a Bible that only contained the letters of Paul and some of Luke's gospel. And this eventually got carried on into 18th and 19th century theology in some German schools. So there's a difference between acceptance and obedience and speculation and application. This is how the church changed its character. There's a third distinction called tribal mentality versus individual thinking. See, Jews were in an environment where they understood the collective, the good of the many over the individual, the good of the one. They thought of themselves first as family members, then as members of their extended clan, then members of the 12 tribes, then members of the nation of Israel.
2: So they survived by being tribal.
1: Right, they're very tribal. And so, for example, the mentality was what was best for the group is what's best for me.
2: Moish, you're going to make the shoes. I'm going to open up the jewelry store.
1: Well, thus the king could offer tax exemption to the families of the sappers. Remember, those were the guys that crawled under the walls of the cities of the enemies, and they used
2: picks. Sacrificing their very own lives.
1: They used picks to try to knock the sewer pipes down to get the walls collapsed, and they probably were going to die in this mission, but they knew that their families were going to live tax-free for the rest of their lives. Now, imagine you and I lived tax-free. Imagine you and I lived tax-free for the rest of our lives. That would be a good thing, wouldn't it?
2: Yeah, but I still wouldn't want my family member to die for it.
1: But this was their mentality.
2: Yeah.
1: This was what's good for my family is good for me. Okay? But Greeks are very different. They're individual thinkers. Remember, their dramas and their literature often portrayed the lone hero who overcame great odds or fell prey to the schemes of the gods or his own failings. The importance of the individual in Greek culture gave rise to a unique form of government, democracy, right? Where individuals had the right to be the rulers of the city. And these concepts, democratic concepts, didn't really apply to Jewish culture.
2: Mm.
1: Okay? So a theme of Paul's letters as he's talking to his Greek-thinking friends, he talks a lot about the concept of the body of Christ. Have you noticed that in his epistles? That we're all parts of a body. We each have a function to play.
2: Some of the hands, some of the face, some of the feet. Brain, some
1: okay.
2: of the nose.
1: He didn't have to tell this to his Jewish friends. He's telling it to his Greek and Romans friends.
2: Yeah, they get it. They survived by having a syndication.
1: Yeah. So, you know, I mean, he writes to his friends in Ephesus, under his direction, the whole body is fitted together perfectly. Each part does his own special work. It helps the other parts to grow, so the whole body is healthy and growing more and full of love. You see, Paul knew that this collective tribal idea was very a foreign concept to the Greek-thinking Christians. And for us, Gret, think about it. It's also a concept for us Western-thinking Christians, right? Because we often think of individuals. Think of our own culture. The heroes of our culture are rugged individualists. The Marlboro Man, right? Yeah.
2: Theodore Roosevelt.
1: Yeah, guys that can go and just do it all on their own. But if we look at the Bible, we have a completely different picture, that we're part of a community, we're part of a body. And there is a reason, Rhett, that you see these verses that begin with or end with one another. There's 21 of those in the Bible, that how we should love one another, forgive one another, serve one another, confess our sins to one another. All these one another's, this is tribal body commandments.
2: Well, even Jesus said on that day, many will come to me saying they did this, they did that, as I never knew you, but to you come in. Well, you fed me when I was hungry, clothed me when I was naked, and visited me in prison. And they will say, we don't remember you, Jesus. Who were you? When you did it to the least of these, my brethren, you did it unto me. Come in, for your reward is great. Now, to me, that says he's relational, but it also is tribal, that Paul said, esteem others greater than self.
1: Well, right. This is.
2: I mean, it's taken me a lifetime to learn my joy is when I'm giving more than I'm taking. That's when I'm happiest
1: right,
2: as a person.
1: Right. This is a biblical concept that often is very different than the way we Greek-thinking Westerners have grown up. You know, that
2: I've got to accumulate.
1: So, you know, I mean, literally, the Bible, the main theme of the Bible is other-centeredness, right?
2: Yes.
1: Yet we grow up in a world where we're told, look out for number one.
2: Yeah.
1: And we have the right to make our own decisions and do what we want to do. But the idea of being part of a community, especially in our culture right now, we're seeing that that's a difficult concept to do, not what's best for you, but what's best for my community. And if we actually embrace that, many of the situations in our Western culture would really disappear. So, then there's a another concept here that...
2: I just want to say one thing on the side. So this is, maybe this is why, this is only Rhett Palmer's perception, but a lot of, I'm surprised with conservative Jews, though a lot of them are more democratic. Well, that would go in alignment with this because they believe safety is in the socialization and that everybody has their position. So though I've accumulated a lot, I don't mind if you tax me, but that can lead into a dangerous place if you get to a place of communism or, you know, just I'm just thinking politically why so many Jews tend to be, at least in the past, have remained democratic, and yet even though they're persecuted, you know.
1: That might be changing, but I think the basis is the culture is one of let's stick together and do what's best for the our culture. And it really plays out. I mean, go to any kibbutz in Israel. You know,
2: and I've been there, and you have probably multiple times.
1: And, you know, it's everybody's working and sharing.
2: It's a commune.
1: It's right.
2: As in communist, right?
1: Yeah, but it's, it's a collective effort. And I think the tribal thinking helps us be that way. You know,
2: why didn't it work with the pilgrims when they first landed the first year? Pat Robertson said, they all tried to work together. And then, you know, you've got Henry and the wife saying, Henry, you've tilled the land more than Billy over there, Billy Foster, so you just stop tilling. Well, supposedly they almost starved to death that first year. And then they divided the land up to private ownership. And so individualism succeeded. Why did this collectiveness work with the Jews but not with the pilgrims?
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1: You know, there's only one place where Jesus wasn't received, and that was his hometown. He said that a man's enemies would be them of his own household. And he said a prophet is not without honor except in his hometown. And I'll never forget the day I went home to tell my parents that I'd met Jesus. Mom! Mom and Dad! Wait. He swallowed something. Yeah. This is called Song to My Parents.

abandoned by my first husband in this town, in Albuquerque, New Mexico. I was sexually abused by my father for many years. Always really felt like nobody would ever want me or love me, and so the first young man that paid any attention to me, I grabbed him up because I thought I'd never have anybody. I knew down deep inside it wasn't right when I did it, but desperate people do desperate things, and desperate people do stupid things. Amen? So we got married. I was 18. I think he was 19, and he was a used car salesman, and back then they would pay people to, like, if somebody here wanted a certain kind of car, and there was one of them in St. Louis or wherever, the car dealership here would pay somebody from there to drive the car here. And so that was part of how he made money, was he would drive cars to places. Well, the plan was he was going to drive that car here, and then he was going to work at the car lot, and I was going to get a job, and we were going to live happily ever after. So we checked into a motel, and I don't remember where this was. I got a little job down the street that I could walk to in some kind of an office. I always did office work, and he went off to work. I think another friend had driven down here with us, a friend of his. And long story short, after, I don't know, 10 days, probably no more than that, he just didn't come back. He just went one day and didn't come back. Now, I was married to this guy for 5 years, but it was a totally crazy, crazy ride. He did the same thing to me one time in Oakland, California, and I've also been back there and done a conference. And I think it's just interesting that 56 years ago, I was abandoned in this city, totally alone, had no money to even get home on, had to call a friend and borrow $75 for a bus ticket. You couldn't take much with you on a bus, so what things I did have, which wasn't that many, I remember I had some quilts that my grandmother had quilted, and I had to leave a lot of that stuff here. And I was about as low and lonely and felt about as hopeless as anybody could have felt at that time. 18 years old, had just gotten away from an abusive father. Now I've married this guy that is starting to show signs already that that's not going to be much better than what I had. And here I am now, 56 years later, the arena's full of people coming to hear me speak, and I want to... What I want is for what I'm telling you to give you hope that you could be at the lowest place in your life right now. You could be hurting so bad, maybe your husband or your wife has walked out on you, or those of you watching by TV from home, you may just feel like that your whole life is over, and little do you know, it may just be beginning. And let me just say this to you. You have no idea the amazing things that God has planned for you, but you cannot walk around wounded your entire life and taking those wounds out on other people and have the life that God intends you to have. So if you would come under the category of a wounded soul, which I think pretty much today in our society, almost everybody does in some way, shape, or form, then I want you to make a decision today that it's time for you to learn how to live the life that Jesus died for you to have, to let go of the things that are behind, and to start fresh, and to ask God to take everything that's ever been done to you that was unjust or immoral and somehow work it out for your good and turn it into something that can actually help other people. Is anybody up for that today? Okay. So, you know, we are a spirit, we have a soul, and we live in a body. You're looking at my body, but to be honest, you're not looking at the real me. I look at you, I see your body. Just because you got a smile on your face doesn't mean you're happy. Men, just because you look good on the outside
You know, we get so good.

0: pretending.
1: And we're very good at trying to make everybody think we've got it all together. And I tell you what, we are walking around in the midst of hundreds of thousands of people that are literally falling apart on the inside. They're trying to make up for it by getting something on the outside. We think that we need more of this or a promotion or a bigger house or a bigger car, or we need to get married, or we are married and need to not be married, or, you know, whatever. It's always something. It's always something else. But what we really want, the simplest way that I know to say this, is people just want to be happy. I mean, truly, genuinely peaceful and happy. And the Bible says the kingdom of God, it's not about what you eat and what you drink, which really is talking about, we might as well say, the kingdom of God is not about stuff. It's not about what you own, the kind of house you live in. It is righteousness, peace, and joy in the Holy Ghost. So God is not offering us a perfect outside life. You're going to have problems just like other people in the world have problems. You're going to have trials and tribulations. You're going to have things to deal with you'd rather not deal with. But what he is offering you is right standing with him. How wonderful is it to not have to feel wrong about yourself all the time? I mean, after being abused by my dad, I spent years with a record playing in my head that simply said, what's wrong with me? What's wrong with me? What's wrong with me? Anybody else ever hear that record? I mean, the devil has sold millions of copies of that one to most of us. What's wrong with me? What's wrong with me? What's wrong with me?

0: You had to have in order to be happy. If it was anything other than those three things, then your thinking is all messed up and you're wrong. Because really, it doesn't matter how much money you have if you're miserable. Doesn't matter how big your house is if you don't have any peace. It doesn't. I mean, you can be the president of five companies, but if you hate yourself, then what do you have? So what we really want is this inside part of us, our soul, to be healthy and whole. You have a blood-bought right to have a good relationship with yourself. And I hope before the day is over, you will decide to become your best friend instead of your worst enemy. Amen? You need to be friends with yourself. If you're a good friend to yourself, then you'll get over caring so much about what everybody else thinks all the time. So we are a spirit. We have a soul. We live in a body. Our body is gradually falling apart day after day. And it will one day turn back to ashes and dust. Thankfully, we'll get a glorified body. I bet that's going to feel good. And it is our spirit and our soul that will go on and endure forever. So, to be honest, if you're born again, everything in your spirit's good. I mean, God had to fix that up before he could come and live in there. He actually had to make you holy in the deepest part of your being in order to dwell in you, because he can't dwell anywhere that's not holy. And so the whole job that's going on now, this whole journey that we're on, that Jesus sent the Holy Spirit to help us make, is to get what's in our spirit all throughout our soul, immersed in our soul, this knowing who we are in Christ, this knowing we're loved and loving other people and all this wonderful fruit of the Spirit, love, joy, peace, patience, goodness, kindness, all the wonderful, amazing things that God has deposited in us at the new birth. No wonder the Bible says, if any man be in Christ, he is a new creature. Old things pass away and all things become new. That doesn't mean you're going to look different when you look in the mirror. And it doesn't even mean that your soul is made new immediately. But it means everything in your spirit. You now have a seed. Everybody say seed. Seed. You now have a seed on the inside of you of everything that you could ever possibly need to have the best life that you could possibly have. So as we water that seed with the Word of God, I don't know if you even realize what a favor you have done yourself by taking this Saturday to come and do what you're doing. Because what you will hear today, if you let it, can be life-changing. It's more valuable than anything you could go out and purchase for yourself, or any party you could go to, or anybody that you think is important that you could go hang out with. Having a healed soul, being right on the inside, having peace and joy are the most valuable things that you could ever have. And that's what our world is missing. I've made this journey and I'm still making it every day. So it qualifies me not only as a teacher of the word, but because I've lived through this and experienced it, to tell you that there's no devil in hell that is big enough to keep you from the best that God has for you if you're determined to have that best and if you will do your part. I want you to make a decision today that you are not going to live your life wounded and broken. Amen? And you're not going to live your life with a chip on your shoulder because you had a bad beginning and feeling sorry for yourself because you didn't get all the breaks that everybody else got. Number one thing we got to learn today, no matter how you got to where you are, let's just say that not one bit of it was your fault, which is probably not accurate, but let's just say that none of it was your fault. That you, the life you have right now, the mess you're in right now, is all because of things that other people did to you. And I'm sorry about that. But step number one toward wholeness is right now, today, you have to take 100% responsibility for your life and where you're at. It may not be your fault that you got here, but you're the only one that can cooperate with God for your life to get you out of here and into the place where God wants you.
1: Thanks for listening to today's message. God's love can heal and restore anyone. If He can do it for Joyce, He can do it for us too. Make a decision to leave the past behind and follow God into something new. His Word can change us from the inside out and make us everything He created us to be. It may take time, but stay focused and know God is there every step of the way on the journey to wholeness.
0: Well, I hope that you feel that I'm a partner in your life by teaching you the Word of God. 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Together, we can do so much more than what we can do by ourselves. 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

0: Welcome to On to Perfection, the radio ministry of Resurrection Life Family Worship Center. We are delighted that you joined us for today's broadcast. Our prayer is for the Word of God to transform you into the image of our Lord and Savior, Jesus Christ, while simultaneously causing you to triumph everywhere the soles of your feet shall tread. Now let's get into the Word with Apostle Trevor Banks.
1: Realm of glory. This was the road to it. Joseph didn't have this. He had the vision. He had the dream. It was conceived in him. He knew to some idea what he was supposed to do. The sheaves, the moon, and the stars were bowing to him. He knew that. But he didn't know the process.
2: Amen. Oh,
1: yes. Stop bucking against the process.
2: Amen.
1: Sometimes it will seem like you are the farthest from your vision and what you want to do for God. Like you done messed up. Like you done missed God totally. Tell us about gestation. Develop right where you are. That's why it's important to be planted. So that you can flourish right where you are. You got to get those roots to go down. So Joseph was in Potiphar's house. Think about a moment. He could have been trying to plot to get back to Canaan. But no, he just settled on in. Said, all right, my brothers done sold me down here. I'm gonna do the best and work with. Why could he do that? Listen to me. This is for you too. The Lord caused him to prosper. When he was thrown into the pit, there was no water in the pit. Reuben wanted to rescue him and take him back to his father, but Reuben left. And so God's timing had the other brothers to sell him. And he was out of it. When Reuben came back, he was gone. Because if Reuben had rescued him, then his purpose and his plan had been messed up. So God timed it just right. And then he went into Potiphar's house. Right? And he was set there to learn administration. But the thing that prospered him is that the Lord was with him. Tell somebody, the Lord is with me. Understand that. Tell somebody else, the Lord is with me. You not only have to believe that, you got to know that. Tell somebody, you got to know that. When I don't feel like it, when I'm low, when I'm down, when I feel defeated, when I feel like I can't make it, you're going to feel like that sometimes. But we don't walk by feeling. Amen. As your days are, so shall your strength be. Amen. God is not going to forsake you. He's not going to let you down. But he will, I'm going to say, have you hidden, and in the process, he'll be hidden from you. But that's what you develop. That's gestation. What are you doing with what he put in your hand? I don't like this job. Well, you quit the other job. You got fired from the one before that. Just go through the process. And learn how to give thanks in everything. My daughter can tell you, there was a time all I had to eat was split pea soup. And stacks of boxes of them. Someone gave them to us and donated. Split pea soup. I'll never eat another split pea. Unless that's all that's there. And I'll fast 40 days first. But you know what? In the process of that, I had to learn to enjoy and really be thankful for the split pea soup. You know, when you eat something for long enough, it's like God, where's God? You know, where the blessing of the Lord at? But see, you're in a gestation. And God has to create a capacity in you to give thanks in all things. Mine was split pea soup. It was some months now. Every meal. There might be a little something on the side, but split pea. Split pea. I don't even like the color green now. Not that color green. You understand what I'm saying now? But it has to come to a time where, okay, that split pea didn't bother me.
2: Amen, amen.
1: You know, you at gestation, God is doing something in you. And nobody can really help you. It's like the butterfly coming out of the cocoon. Somebody helps him, he's going to die. Because he's got to strengthen those wings. In trying to get out, he's got to strengthen the wings so that when he does finally break out, he can fly. If you take him while he's trying to struggle to get out of there and lift him up out of there, he'll fall right to the ground. No strength in those wings. That's the way that it is in gestation. So he's in Potiphar's house and he's learning administration. And because the Lord is with him, he prospers. Amen. If you will stop murmuring and complaining and pining and whining and striving and trying to get out and manipulating. If you just cut all that out and just be content. Lord, I'm content in the state that I am in. And start to give thanks in everything. Lord, I didn't have steak today. I had split pea, but thank you. Thank you for the split pea. It's just like the manna. When they had manna every day, they loathed the manna. But God was, it was a gestation period. God was teaching them faith. Teaching them to trust him. Teaching them to look to him. But they never got past it. They never got out the wilderness. So somebody may be in the gestation period. I'm reminded of that song. I don't know if it was Reverend Cleveland. I've been in the storm too long. Some of y'all don't remember that. Some of my oldies remember that. That was your favorite song, right? You can feel like you've been in the storm too long. But you got to get past that too.
2: Amen. Yes. Oh, yes. Oh, yes.
1: Oh, I see some of y'all ain't really allow God to do what he wants to do in you. Because you really want glory to rest on your life? It's a weight. It's weighty. Ask somebody, do you know what you're asking for? You better know what you're asking for. And it's not something that's out, you know, way out there that can't be achieved or accomplished or received. You can. But it's going to take something from you. It'll change your life. And God is not a part-timer. If you're going to be a steward of glory, you cannot be part-time. You got to be walking in the glory at home. When you get ready to get in the shower, when you cooking a meal at home, what you watching on the TV, the glory can't leave while you watch TV. How you talking at home? How you treating your wife? How you treating your husband? How you treating your dog or your cat? I got rid of a dog once because I couldn't take care of it. It was a good dog too. Is a full-bred German Shepherd. Great, just like a police dog. Trained, too. But the job schedule I had, I couldn't spend the time I wanted with him. And boy, he was a good dog, too. About that big, smart. If anybody had a German Shepherd, you know he's smart. But God convicted my heart. He said, because in Proverbs, it talks about a man that doesn't care for his beast. And that thing hit me. I said, oh. Lord, his name was Major. I said, I love Major, but Major's a dog. I wound up getting rid of him. But you know, when I got rid of him, it kind of broke my heart because when the, I think it was Cruelty Society, when they came and put him in the cage, he looked out at me, man, like I was, what you doing? I said, hey, you're going to a better place. But come on, it's how you, the gestation period, when nobody's there to applaud you.
2: Yes. Amen.
1: Nobody's there to encourage you necessarily. God is there. God, see, before, you, see, you, the presence has to be there before God puts you before the people.
2: Amen. Amen.
1: Because going before the people first can destroy you.
2: Yes.
1: It can destroy you. Yes, it can. So the presence has to be there. And this is what you practice there. This is why the gestation, no one seems to understand. And not that people aren't trying to understand. No, it's just between you and the Lord.
2: Amen, amen.
1: And there are seasons like that. All right? On the pathway to glory.
2: Amen, amen.
1: So after gestation, there comes purification. God taught you the administration. Now Joseph's there and Potiphar's wife starts eyeing Joseph. Here God is training his man of God and now the devil come. I encourage you to read that book of Jasher about that, that whole story. It's amazing. It's fascinating. Joseph wasn't just a cute guy. It was something on Joseph.
2: Yes.
1: Actually, Potiphar's wife got sick about him.
2: Amen. Amen. Amen.
1: She got sick over him. Then she had a banquet, invited all the women in Egypt, and they got messed up. See, some of y'all have embraced the king of Sodom, the natural realm. So it's hard for you to fathom what's going on in the spirit realm.
2: Amen.
1: It's difficult for you to even see what God has put on you.
2: Amen. Amen.
1: And you let people talk you out of stuff that God is trying to talk you into.
2: Amen.
1: Because it's bigger than you. It's greater than you. God didn't call you to blend in. He didn't call you to just be in the number. He called you to stand out. In the domain that you're in, God is calling you to stand out. It takes a boldness. It takes a courage. It takes a covenant. It takes a commitment to God. And that gestation period is where he works that in you, where your validation and your affirmation come from him.
2: Amen.
1: Now, when you come out of that, gestation period, now you're not looking necessarily for applause.
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6: We don't have the same nature that the world has. That is the society in which we live. It's different. When you're not trusted Jesus Christ as our personal Savior, Christ came into our life to live. And the Bible says He gave us a new nature. Therefore, we are expected to act differently, talk differently than we did before we became a Christian. When we ask the question, how do we live clean in a dirty world, the basic foundation truth is this, and that is that we as believers must recognize that our true nature is different from that of the world.
7: Becoming a Christian often leads to a radical change in lifestyle, and it's natural to want to share these changes with your unsaved friends. So how do you be where they are without being corrupted by what they do? Today on In Touch, the teaching ministry of Dr. Charles Stanley will get some pointers on living clean in a dirty world.
6: Because the Lord God loves us so much, He always offers us the very best that He has for life. Does it make any difference what it is, what situation, circumstance? The best is always offered by God because He's that kind of Father. And sometimes we turn down His best. Sometimes we think we know what is best. He always knows what's best. And whatever He sends our way is always for our good. Now, nowhere in the Bible does it say that it's easy to live a Christian life. And if someone says to you, living the Christian life is an easy situation, then they have either not read the Word or have not understood what the Christian life is all about. Because you see, we live in a world of conflict, the kingdom of God versus the kingdom of Satan. And as a result, we live in a world that God had made so beautiful. Now it's become a dirty world. It's morally dirty and spiritually dirty. And so what we have to ask is this. Is the world going to get better and better and cleaner? And the answer, scripturally, is no. Then the next question is this. If it's not going to get any cleaner, if it's not going to get any holier, if it's not going to get any better, how do we learn how to live clean in a dirty world? Well, that's what I want to talk about in this passage today, because Paul answers this question, because the people at Corinth had the same question. They had the same problem we do. They lived in a city, in a world that was spiritually and morally dirty. But Paul has an answer for that. And I want you to turn, if you will, to 2 Corinthians chapter 6. And beginning in this 14th verse, Paul answers a number of questions here that I think probably many of us have asked and have wondered, well, what does the Word of God teach about this? And I want to say right up front, listen very, very carefully so you'll not misunderstand what I'm going to say about two or three things that are very vital here. But Paul was writing to a church in Corinth, which was a great metropolitan city, a great commercial city, very wealthy, but known most of all for its temple to Aphrodite, which had 1,000 prostitutes. In fact, Corinth was so evil and so wicked and so vile that the saying in that day was to act like a Corinthian was to commit sexual immorality. And so Paul is writing to a people in a city such as that. And so he says, beginning in verse 14 of this sixth chapter, "Do not be bound together with unbelievers, for what partnership have righteousness and lawlessness? Or what fellowship has light with darkness? Or what harmony has Christ with Belial, who is Satan? Or what has a believer in common with an unbeliever? Or what agreement has the temple of God with idols? For we are the temple of the living God, just as God said, I will dwell in them and walk among them, and I will be their God, and they shall be my people. Therefore, come out from among their midst and be separate, says the Lord. And do not touch what is unclean. And I will welcome you, and I will be a father to you, and you shall be sons and daughters to me, says the Lord Almighty." Chapter 7, verse 1. "Therefore, having these promises, beloved, let us cleanse ourselves from all defilement of flesh and spirit, perfecting holiness in the fear of God." Now the question is, how do we live clean in a dirty world? And I don't have to tell you, and wouldn't spend time talking about how dirty it is. We all know that. But how do we live godly? How do we live holy? How do we live clean in a dirty world? Well, Paul gives us, I believe, three steps here, three principles, three things that are so very, very important. And I want you to jot them down. I'm going to ask you about them in a few moments. But the first one is this. When we ask the question, how do we live clean in a dirty world, the basic foundation truth is this. And that is that we as believers must recognize that our true nature is different from that of the world. We don't have the same nature that the world has. That is the society in which we live. It's different. When you and I trusted Jesus Christ as our personal Savior, Christ came into our life to live. And the Bible says He gave us a new nature. Therefore, we are expected to act differently, talk differently than we did before we became a Christian. And so Paul, in this passage, gives us a command. Listen, if you will, what he says. Verse 14, "Do not be bound together with unbelievers." When he says don't be bound, he means don't be yoked. Don't be unevenly yoked. That is, don't be mismatched with them. One of the first things he's referring to here is when people who are unsaved and people who are saved marry. He says, don't marry someone who is an unbeliever. Now, I know that some of you think, well, now I'm in love and I know this is God's will and I've been praying about this thing and this thing is a settled issue with me. Don't tell me I'm not to marry. I'm just going to tell you what God says, and then you have to decide what you're going to do. But it's a very clear command that believers are not to be bound to, not to be yoked up with, not to be mismatched with unbelievers in the area of marriage. You say, well, now I know a couple here and yonder. I wouldn't doubt the fact that you know some folks who have learned how to get along. God says, don't be bound together with unbelievers. Now, you don't limit that to marriage because that is a principle. For example, here are two people in business. And so that scripture applies also in business. You don't link yourself up with, become a partner with someone who is not a Christian. You say, but this fellow's ethical. He's this, he's that, or she's that and the other. That's not the issue. The issue says, God says, don't do it. Whenever God gives us a warning, God knows not only the details that we know, but He knows the future consequences of our mistakes. And so the same thing applies to business. Now, this is going to rub some folks the wrong way, so just get set. Neither should we belong to any organization where Christ is belittled, where He is not welcome, where He is brought down from His throne of being deity to being a teacher or something else, and where His lifestyle is strange and unwanted in that organization. We who have a new nature do not fit and ought not to be bound and yoked up in that kind of a circumstance. If what you believe about the Word of God does not match what they believe, if it is a lifestyle in opposition to what you believe and what you practice, then you need to get out. You don't fit there because you and I were given a divine nature. We are different than what we used to be, and we're different from the world. And when Paul says, do not be bound together with unbelievers, he means exactly what he says. Now, what he does is he asks five rhetorical questions, which means a question that has the answer within itself. What I want you to do, I want you to notice these words, and then I want you to notice these questions. Look at this. There are five contrasts here, but listen to what he says. He says, look at the words he says. First of all, verse 14, do not be bound or yoked together. Then he speaks about a partnership, then fellowship, then harmony, then having things in common and agreement. All of these are tight words. We're talking about things being together. We're talking about some sense of intimacy. When he talks about in common, bound together, yoked together, partnership, fellowship, harmony, in common and agreement. Then he asks these questions. He says, now, the reason you should not be bound together, he says it's very logical. He says, now look at this. He says, what partnership has righteousness with lawlessness? That is, he says, how does lawless rebellion, how does a lawless attitude and righteousness or right conduct, how do they fit together? They don't fit together. A society is either lawless or it is righteous. Then he says, harmony has Christ and the devil. He says, what relationship does Christ have with Satan? They're not friends. They don't mix. They don't fellowship together because they don't match. They have two different natures. Then if you'll notice, he says, what does the believer have in common with the unbeliever? Different masters, different eternal values, different whole set of perspectives on life, a different whole a series of principles to live by. How do they match? Paul says, on the basis of that, in our practical daily living, in our relationships, if we want to keep clean in this dirty world, we have to be careful about our relationships and about the intimacy of those relationships and how we relate and partnerships and so forth with each other. Therefore, then he says, God said, I will dwell in them and walk among them, and I will be their God, and they shall be my people. That is, all of us who are believers are indwelt by a holy God. And God has come to live inside of us because he has a new sense of direction and a whole new lifestyle for us. Therefore, believers are to be careful about their friends. Now, if you look at these five questions, they encompass all the aspects of life. And if you'll just notice, when he talks about being partners here and fellowship and harmony and being in common and agreement, what is he talking about? Our whole moral behavior, our understanding of the things of God, light and darkness, the authority in our life, whether it's going to be Satan or the devil, our whole belief system here, and our worship, our idols or versus the temple of God. So that those of us who believe us have a different nature. And so we think differently, we live differently, and God says we are not to be bound up together with, partnerships with, fellowship, try to harmonize with, be in common with, or in agreement, that those things that are diametrically opposed to everything we believe and stand for as the children of God, because it's not our nature. Our whole nature is different. So what he's saying here is this. He's saying there is a prohibition against relating to things, organizations, or persons in whom and with whom that relationship will cause us to violate the truths of God's word and contradict the very things we believe. And so Paul says he's giving them a warning here. Now, the negative side of this contrast is that we are to move away from it. The other side is we are to turn toward God, the things of God. Now think about this. I think one of the reasons that a lot of Christians are not happy in their Christian life, and they're saying, you know, well, I try to live the Christian life, and I don't feel very successful at it, and I read the scriptures, and sometimes I have a hard time, and sometimes I just get depressed about the whole Christian experience, and I don't think I'm living up to what God is expecting. One of the primary reasons is they're trying to straddle the fence. That what they're trying to do is they go to work in the morning, and they listen to the world. They sort of step over on the world's side, and they say yes to things they don't really believe, and they smile at jokes they know that are not right. And they sort of agree with ideas that deep down inside send static in their spirit. They know that's not of God. And then, for example, they come home or they go to church, and then it's something totally different. Well, you can't be happy trying to serve God straddling the fence. And Paul was saying to these Corinthians, he said, look, you have to decide. And because we are children of God, there's just some things we can't get involved with. There's just some relationships we can't tolerate. There's just some organizations we can't be a part of because they are in opposition to the things of God. Now, turn, if you will, to 2 Peter. 2 Peter chapter 1. 2 Peter chapter 1, Peter gives us, reminds us of something very important. In the first chapter is what he says. Now, remember, we're talking about the first step, the first way we keep clean in a dirty world is we recognize that we have a nature that is different from the unbeliever. He says in verse 4 of 2 Peter chapter 1, "For by these he has granted," that is these promises, "he has granted to us his precious and magnificent promises in order that by them you might become partakers of the" what? "The divine nature," so that every single child of God is indwelt by the divine nature, that is the nature of our Lord Jesus Christ. And so therefore, if we have a new nature, we can expect to live differently than the world lives. And so what Paul is saying here is, he says, don't be bound, don't be a part of, don't get intimately involved in these situations and circumstances and things and organizations, because they don't fit who we are. And as the children of God, as the children of God, we are to separate ourselves from them. Now that's number one. Number two, listen to what he says. He says, develop personal relationships wisely. That's what he's implying. Look, if you will, in the 17th verse. He says, "Therefore, come out from among their midst and be separate, says the Lord, and do not touch what is unclean. And I will welcome you, and I will be a father to you, and you shall be sons and daughters to me, says the Lord Almighty." Now, he's made a very strong statement here when he says, do not be bound together. Don't link yourself up with those things that would cause you to begin to drift and to begin to act like you are no longer a child of God. Now, when he says, and when I say here, develop personal relationships wisely, for the simple reason, all of us have relationships, and we'll have relationships all of our life. But the question is, what kind of relationships do we develop? And what Paul is giving us here is a principle, and that is, our intimate relationships should be with those who know our Master, who follow the principles of the Word of God, because that's who we are. And to act otherwise, or to link up otherwise with someone intimately in some fashion who is not a believer, is to do what? Is to bring a whole different philosophy of life into your life and try to mix darkness and light, trying to mix the principles of Satan with the principles of Christ, trying to mix things that don't mix and make them mix, and they don't mix and they won't mix, and therefore they won't work. Now, when we think in terms of that, he says, if you'll notice in this passage, verse 17, therefore, on the basis of what? On the basis of these five questions. Hey, they don't mix. They don't work. Don't be bound together. And besides that, God says, I'm going to walk in you, and I'm going to dwell in you, and I'll be your God, and you'll be my people. Therefore, don't try to straddle this thing and do two different things and walk two different ways. It doesn't work. Now, he says, therefore, verse 17, come out from their midst, be separate, says the Lord, and don't touch what is unclean. All three of these commands are given in the imperative, which is in the Greek a way of saying something is very urgent. He says, don't mix. Don't be a part of that. Come out from among these things. He said, well, no, wait a minute. I have some friends, and we've been friends a long time, and we're intimate friends, and I don't think there's anything wrong with having a friend who's an unbeliever. Neither do I. That's not what I'm saying. We're talking about relationships here, and when he says come out from among them, whether it is relationship or if God leads you to come out of a business or whatever it might be, and I'm saying that's between you and God, I'm just saying here's the principle. The principle is, if we're going to live clean in a dirty world, we have to be careful about our relationships. And you may be in something you can't get out of. God understands that, and he will show you how to bear a strong godly influence and godly witness where you are, so that those around you that you cannot separate from, if it's that kind of situation, will sense something in you that they will want the same Christ that you have. Now, Paul brings us back to a passage I want you to look at, if you will, in 1 Corinthians chapter 5. Go back to 1 Corinthians. And this is a very practical thing. Listen to what he says in 1 Corinthians chapter 5. Because, you see, I knew in the very beginning that some of you would say, well, now he's telling us that we shouldn't have any relationship with the lost people. That's not what the Bible says. It doesn't even say that. And I want you to notice something that may be a surprise to you. When Paul talks about separation, this passage, look who he's talking about. Now, watch this. 1 Corinthians chapter 5, verse 9. He says, I wrote you in my letter not to associate with immoral people. And I did not at all mean with the immoral people of this world, or with the covetous and swindlers and with idolaters, but then you would have to go out of the world. He said, I'm not telling you not to have a relationship with what kind of people? Look at this. with covetous, swindlers, idolaters? You mean I can have a relationship with a swindler, an idolater, and a covetous people? Look in verse 11. But actually, I wrote to you not to associate with any so-called brother, if he should be an immoral person or covetous, or an adulterer, or a reviler, or a drunkard, or a swindler. Even eat with such a one. Now, he knew what was going on there in Corinth. Now, what is he saying to us? He's not saying that you and I should not have any relationship with people who are lost. I mean wicked and as vile as the devil. Why? Because, listen, you and I may be the only hope that person has for Christ. It is a matter of not being contaminated with them, not having contact. And so that's why we have to work diligently at keeping clean in a dirty world. And these folks who say, well, you got to join them to win them. The Bible nowhere says that. Somebody says, well, but Paul says, I must be all things to all people in order to win some. Being all things to all people does not mean indulging in what they indulge in and acting like I believe what I don't believe, but rather understanding where they are. We're to be wise about our relationships. When we walk into darkened rooms, darkened business, darkened organizations, whatever it may be, we are to shine. We are to shine for the kingdom of God. But there's some things he will say to us, not that relationship, don't touch that thing, don't be a part of that.
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9: Well, my most favorite one is Joshua 1:9. Be strong and of a good courage. Fear not, neither be thou dismayed, for the Lord thy God is with thee, whithersoever thou goest. That's one of mine. And then Isaiah 64:4, when he says, God will act in behalf of those who wait for him. That's an awesome verse of encouragement to me. And, of course, in the 41st chapter of Isaiah, when he says, I am your God. Fear not. Do not. It's one of my favorite phrases in the Bible. Do not anxiously look about you. That's what gets us in trouble. Mm-hmm. That's what gets our faith to wavering. I am with you. I will uphold you. I will strengthen you. And so, you know, just verse after verse after verse that comes to mind. What happens after a while? You build up in your thinking these verses, and they become this stalwart sense of part of your foundation that no matter what happens, hear the promises of God, and when I've called on him before, he was there, he'll do it again. You have to trust him. And when I think about times that I think were difficult for me compared to those kind of times, I realize there are people out there who have a sense of faith and perseverance in the most difficult, trying kind of times that most of us don't know. And I just want to say to you who are going through those times, I admire you greatly. I am praying that God will give you the strength and the encouragement and the help, send you who He needs to send you to encourage you in those times. And I'd like to pray for you right now. Father, only you know the depth of pain some people are in right now, whether it is emotional or physical. Only you can encourage their hearts, and only you can bring them through it. Only you can sustain them when the pain is so intense. And we cry out to you this very hour, this very moment, for all of those listening, that you would give them a very special sense and awareness of your presence. Comfort them, God, is my prayer. Comfort them in ways that only you can do so, is our prayer in Jesus' name. Amen.
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0: West of Old England, a WCNO corporate underwriter, has equestrian and western wear from head to toe for both horse and rider. 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

0: Welcome to Through the Bible. I'm your host, Steve Schwetz. When Dr. J. Vernon McGee first began teaching on the radio, his goal was pretty simple, just to reach people in Southern California with the Word of God. And that was it. But God, he had a much greater plan, didn't he? Before long, the Bible bus was crossing state lines and then oceans and then language barriers. Dr. McGee once said, "I'd love to blanket the earth so everyone could hear the Word of God, so I'll just fling it out." And you know, that seed is still being flung today. What started as a local Bible study is now heard in more than 250 languages, reaching into some of the hardest to reach places on earth, geographically remote and culturally isolated regions where access to biblical teaching is really rare. One of these places is Nepal, high in the hills, far from cities and headlines, yet not too far from the reach of God's Word. Here's a letter that we received from Eastern Nepal. "I live with my wife in a small town. We are old now, and life is not easy. We survive by making and selling bamboo baskets. It's simple work, and the income is small, but it is enough for our daily needs. When we came to faith in Christ, our sons forced us out of our home because we believed in Jesus. Now we live alone and provide for ourselves. It was painful to be rejected by our own family. But God is so good to us. Even though people have hated us and spoken harshly to us, we carry no bitterness. The Word of God reminds us that the world hated Christ first. The truth comforts us. His Word gives us courage and strength to keep going. We are faithful listeners and feel very close to you. You teach us to live by faith, not by sight. We have grown in our walk with God. We are not afraid anymore. Instead, we are encouraged to continue in faith as we look forward to heaven. Our days here may not be many, but we treasure this close fellowship with the Lord. God has not left us alone, and for that, we are deeply thankful." Wow, what a testimony. And to those who pray and give to keep the Bible bus moving, thank you, because you have an impact on people like this all over the world, and you're helping send the seed of God's Word into places that many of us will never see. And God is indeed still being faithful and bringing the harvest. Turn now to Matthew 13, as Jesus tells us the story about a man who sowed good seed in his field, and then something unexpected happened. Let's pray. Father, as your word is scattered, let it fall on good soil and bring hope to the lonely, strength to the isolated, faith to those who long to hear truth, and then draw hearts to your Son. In Jesus Christ we pray. Amen. We begin in Matthew 13, verse 24, as we make our way through the Bible with Dr. J. Vernon McGee.
1: Now, friends, here in the 13th chapter of the Gospel of Matthew, we have that second major discourse, as we indicated last time. And here you have the mystery parables of the kingdom. We have here about, seven or eight parables, and they're all drawn from the commonplace. Our Lord took these things that were at the fingertips of those people in that day, something they could see and know, in order to give them great spiritual truth. Someone has put it in very lovely poem like this. "He talked of grass and wind and rain, and fig trees and fair weather, and made it his delight to bring heaven and the earth together. He spoke of lilies, vines and corn, the sparrow and the raven, and words so natural, yet so wise, were on men's hearts engraven." Now, last time we saw the parable of the sower, and we saw that it would be called a kingdom of heaven condition. This is not the church we're talking about here. It's the kingdom of heaven. And I believe that today, this is the picture of the present hour, and it's bigger than the church, the kingdom of heaven, because it encompasses the earth. And it's the reign of the heavens over the earth, as we've indicated. Now, God's program today is through the church, and the church is a called-out body. And that means he's calling out a people to his name. And you have, therefore, a kingdom of heaven condition today. God's carrying on his program. But notice now in this next parable, which he interprets, by the way, makes it very clear. Verse 24, "And another parable put he forth unto them, saying, The kingdom of heaven is likened unto a man which sowed good seed in his field." Well, you see, he picks up actually where he left off before, because he told then about a sower going forth to sow and what happened to the seed. And we found out that only 1/4 of it ever got into good ground And the other three-fourths are folk that hear the word, but they do not respond to it. They're not saved. And your percentage here is about a fourth. Unfortunately, my percentage is less than that of the people that I preach to. The unsaved, I would say, less than a fourth. Frankly, we feel that if 1 out of 10 of those who respond to our invitation is genuine, that our batting average is good. And frankly, I find that other Christian workers and evangelists today, I know a very prominent evangelist, and a member of his team said that only 3% of their converts, that is, only 3 out of 100, could be considered genuine. Well, that, may I say, it reveals that our batting average today is not too good, but we thank God that it is that good. That's the picture today. We're in a kingdom of heaven situation, giving out the word of God, and this is what happens to it. But here's another facet, another phase of the kingdom of heaven. It's a picture of a man which sowed good seed, but wait a minute. But while man slept, not the sower, the sower is the Lord Jesus. He neither slumbers nor sleeps. But I do, maybe you do. While man slept, his enemy came and sowed tares among the wheat and went his way. Now, we have an enemy. We know who the enemy is. It's Satan. And he sows tares. That's false doctrine. And there's a great deal of that type of sowing today. But when the blade was sprung up and brought forth fruit, then appeared the tares also. You see, at first you couldn't tell the difference. Very frankly, a lot of the cults and isms, at first they sound very good. It's about that 12th, the 13th, the 14th lesson. That's the one you're going to have to watch, not the first one. Somebody said to me some time ago, Dr. McGee, you ought not to criticize so-and-so because I listened to him, and he preaches the gospel. He did that day, and every now and then he does. But may I say, it's the other things that he says later on. You see, the tares have been sown among the wheat. Now, verse 27, so the servants of the householder came and said unto him, Sir, didst not thou sow good seed in thy field? From whence then hath it tares? He said unto them, you see, the sower knew. An enemy hath done this. The servant said unto him, Wilt thou then that we go and gather them up? But he said, Nay, lest while ye gather up the tares, ye root up also the wheat with them. Let both grow together. Notice this, friends, this is important. Let both grow together until the harvest, and in the time of harvest, I will say to the reapers, Gather ye together first the tares, and bind them in bundles to burn them, but gather the wheat into my barn. Now, this is the picture, and it's a very important picture, friends, to see and interpret. He says here, don't try to pull up the tares. Let them both grow together, and they'll finally head up, and you'll then be able to recognize tares. By the fruits ye shall know them, and then by the wheat you'll know it in time. But don't attempt to pull up tares. Now, someone comes to me and says, Pastor McGee, do you think the world's getting better? And I say, yes, I think it's getting better. Somebody else comes and says, Dr. McGee, don't you think the world's getting worse? And I say, yes, I think the world's getting worse. And somebody that's standing there that's heard me say both says, what are you trying to do, ride the fence? Trying to please everybody? That's very much unlike you, right? May I say, but both are true. The wheat's growing today, and the tares are growing today. The world's getting better. The wheat's growing, heading up. Never's been a time, frankly, when there has been as much Bible teaching as there is right now. I thank God for that. There's a great deal of it, friend. Frankly, I'd love to blanket the earth so nobody'd have an excuse. But I guess I can't do that, but I'm satisfied just wherever the Lord wants me to fling out the seed, I'll fling it out. Now, what happens? Well, it grows. And I'll be honest with you. I think there's some wonderful saints of God today who love the Word of God and who will die defending it. Thank God for them. The wheat's growing, friends. But I want to tell you, there's a lot of tares. I've been a pastor a long time. And my thought when I entered the ministry, I entered a denomination, and I entered it with the idea that I was going to clean it up. I was going to straighten them out. You know, a lot of the young preachers feel that way about it. And you know, they just about cleaned me out and straightened me out. I tell you, I found out I couldn't do that. And I was thankful to find out from this passage and related passages that my business today is to preach the Word. My business today is to give out the Word of God, and I'm not around pulling up tires anymore. When I started, I tried to pull them up, and I found out that there's some trying to pull up the wheat, so I had my problems. Therefore, my business is to sow it, and I believe that is the responsibility today. Now, both are growing in the world. Now, this is a kingdom of heaven situation. Actually, it's not his church. You say, well, it's in the organized church, yes, but the organized church is not his church. His church is that invisible number, and when I say invisible, I mean they're not confined to an organization. I actually don't like that term, invisible church, because I find out a lot of the saints understand by that they'd be invisible Sunday night, and they're invisible at the midweek service. In fact, they're invisible a whole lot of times. But the true believers, irrespective of any denomination, those that have trusted Christ and are resting in him and love his word, I think that's the real test. Therefore, this is a kingdom of heaven condition, and both are growing together today, aren't they? Don't be disturbed. He's the one that's going to put in the sickle. He's the one that's going to separate tares and wheat. I'm thankful that's not my job, because I wouldn't know, and I'm afraid I would pull up some wheat. Verse 31, another parable put he forth unto them, saying, the kingdom of heaven is like unto a grain of mustard seed. Now we got a different kind of seed here, friends, and this is mustard seed. Now mustard is a condiment. It has no vitamins in it. It's not wheat germ. You put it on hamburgers. You couldn't live on mustard. And mustard is not a tree. It's just a little bitty plant, by the way, which a man took and he sowed in his field, which indeed is the least of all seeds. I was rather amused the other day reading one of these young liberal preachers saying he thought this was profound. He had found out that the mustard seed is not the least of all seeds. Well, now, what did the Lord mean then if it's not the least of all seeds? Well, it was the least of all seeds that those people knew about in that day. And for this brother's benefit, it's a pretty small seed, by the way. We're not splitting hairs, but we seem to be splitting seeds. May I say, in desperation, they try to find errors in the book. Let's just leave it like it is. It's the smallest of seeds, friends, and it's one of the seeds that a man took and sowed in his field. And the important thing is, there may be other seeds smaller, but also it's not to become a tree either. And this one here became a tree. But when it's grown, it's the greatest among herbs. But here it becometh a tree, so that the birds of the air come and lodge in the branches thereof. Now, what you have here is the growth of Christendom, the outward growth of the organized church. The mustard seed. You see, a condiment, it adds spice to it. And a lot of people today say the church must become relevant. We must identify ourselves with the common and contemporary culture of the day. And we must just get right down there with him. Where'd you get that? You don't get that out of the Word of God. May I say to you that this is the picture of that little mustard seed. I like to term this is the parable about the little seed that got to the vigoro. And my, how it grew. It became a tree. Big organizations today. My, how the church boasts of its big organizations, big numbers, and has very little influence, by the way. But it does have just a little mustard. And we're not to be mustard. We're to be salt. And we are not to even be pepper. And if we are, we've sure lost our pep. But here you have, the birds of the air come and lodge in the branches thereof. And I heard the interpretation of that several years ago that made me smile. It was a liberal interpreting it in my denomination at that time and at a church meeting. He told about how the mustard seed was growing. That was the church. and a lot of the birds were coming roosting in it. And he had a Baptist bird and a Presbyterian bird and a Nazarene bird. And I want to tell you, he had a lot of funny birds in the tree. But that's not what it means. The birds, our Lord's already interpreted. He said, the birds come and took away the seed. And who was the birds? He said, the birds were the enemy, was Satan. So I don't like that interpretation at all. And I'm afraid this brother was way out in left field on that one. This is Christendom, and evil has gotten into the organized church. I think we need to recognize that, and that's the reason that God's people ought to be very careful about the church that you belong to, you identify yourself with. It should be true in doctrine, but it also should be true in its actions. It should be honest and truthful. These are things that are very important. Now he gives another parable, a fourth parable. Another parable spake he unto them, the kingdom of heaven is like unto leaven, which a woman took and hid in 3 measures of meal till the whole was leavened. Now, this is the parable that I would say is the key parable of the chapter. Now, let me back up and say something that ought to make this appear very important to you. First of all, the Gospel of Matthew is the key book of the Bible. Second, the 13th chapter is the key chapter of Matthew. And the 33rd verse here is the key verse of the 13th chapter. So, may I put it like this? Actually, what we have here is the key verse to the Bible. That's exactly what I'm trying to say. And frankly, it's very important. This is the one that we need to look at, and I wish I had time to go into a great deal more detail, even than we can in a 5-year program. Now, will you notice some things here that are very important? I'll read it. Another parable spake he unto them, the kingdom of heaven is likened unto leaven, which a woman took and hid in 3 measures of meal till the whole was leavened. Now, the mustard seed, that's a different kind of seed we saw. And we saw that the birds got in the Christendom, the organized religion. Now, here is one that really reveals the condition today. The kingdom of heaven today is like leaven, which a woman took and hid in 3 measures of meal till the whole was leavened. Now, there are those that talk about the leaven of the gospel. They ought to know better. Nowhere is the leaven used as a principle of good. It's always a principle of evil. It occurs 98 times in the Bible, and about 78 times in the Old Testament, and about 23 times in the New Testament, and it's always used in a bad sense. Dr. Lightfoot, a great scholar, made this statement. Rabbinical writers regularly use leaven as a symbol of evil. Now, leaven's not the gospel. The 3 measures of meal just happen to be. Because what is the meal made out of? Why, it's made out of the seed. It's made out of the wheat, the grain. And that is the picture of the Word of God. What happens to it? Well, this woman comes along. And I hope you ladies listening in will forgive me for saying this. But when you find woman in a doctrinal sense in Scripture, you always find she's used as a principle of evil. In the book of Revelation, when we got there, you remember Jezebel, you suffered that woman Jezebel to teach. Well, when she gets in that position, then it's a principle of evil. And here is a woman taking the leaven and hiding it. Now, if this is the gospel, why in the world do you hide it? It's to be shouted from the housetops. It's to be heralded to the very ends of the earth. You don't hide it at all. This is a principle of evil, if you please, and it's put into the meal, which is the Word of God. And today, you find that no cult, no ism, ignores the Bible. I find today that these devil worshipers, demon worshipers, and there's a great deal of it right here in Southern California, they use the Bible, but you see, they put leaven in 3 measures of meal. And what does leaven do? Well, leaven is a principle of corruption. You put leaven in bread, and what happens? Causes it to rise, makes it tasty, too, to the mouth. And that's the reason a great many people find a thrill in some of the cults. Because, you see, unleavened bread, it's just blah as far as the natural taste is concerned. A little leaven really helps it. And I happen to be from the South. My mother used to make biscuits, and she'd put leaven in and put them on the back of the stove, and they'd begin to rise. And you'd come running in the kitchen, and she'd shush you. You don't want the biscuits to fall. Then she'd take those biscuits and put them in the oven when it got to a certain height. And she didn't stop it by putting them in the oven and baking them. Why, it would be corruption. Have you ever seen what happens to it when you keep letting them rise? I tell you, it makes a pan of something you don't want. But when it gets to a certain place, it's very tasty. Leaven is the principle of evil. And this, I think, is one of the key interpretations of the Word of God, my friend. Now, our Lord stopped here for a moment, and he said, all these things spake Jesus unto the multitude in parables, and without a parable spake he not unto them, that it might be fulfilled which was spoken by the prophet, saying, I'll open my mouth in parables, I'll utter things which have been kept secret from the foundation of the world. Now, just nail that down. He's telling us something new here. And this is brand new. It was never revealed like this in the Old Testament at all. Now will you notice? Then Jesus sent the multitude away and went into the house, and his disciples came unto him, saying, declare unto us the parable of the tares and of the field. Now he'll interpret that for us. I've already gone over it, but let's listen to this and see whether I was accurate or not. He answered and said unto them, he that soweth the good seed is the Son of Man. Well, I'm right on that. The field is the world. Right on that. The good seed are the children of the kingdom. Right on that. But the tares are the children of the wicked one. The enemy that sowed them is the devil. The harvest is the end of the age, and the reapers are the angels. As therefore the tares are gathered together and burned in the fire, so shall it be in the end of this world. Now, that is the picture of today. It's Christendom, not the church. That's exactly as it is today. You know, my Lord, he never missed, not a time. And this is as accurate a picture of today as you possibly could have. Now, he goes on, and he says in verse 41, the Son of Man shall send forth his angels, and they shall gather out of his kingdom all things that offend them which do iniquity. You see, in the kingdom, even the millennium, there's going to be evil, but it's going to be taken out. And he shall cast them into a furnace of fire. There shall be wailing and gnashing of teeth. Then shall the righteous shine forth as the sun in the kingdom of their Father. Who hath ears to hear, let him hear. The harshest words in Scripture our Lord gave them. These words came from the gentle lips of our very wonderful Lord. Now, will you notice, verse 44, we come to the fifth parable. Again, the kingdom of heaven is likened to treasure hid in a field, the which, when a man hath found, he hideth, and for joy thereof goeth and selleth all that he hath, and buyeth that field. Now, these parables, that is, we have three now that are coming up after this one, are two, which will go into how you look at it, but these parables that you have here have a very particular and peculiar interpretation. Of course, we can't go into detail at all today, but we will next time. Now, we're spending time here because, friends, this is important. But let me just say this now in closing today. The treasure in the field is the nation Israel. May God richly bless you.
0: We'll pick up right there as the Bible bus rolls along. 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And as you go, remember, we're all sowers. Pray for one another. Look for opportunities to scatter that seed of God's word in your conversations, your kindness, your courage. You never know where it's going to take root. I'm Steve Schwetz. Thanks for boarding the Bible bus today. I'll see you next time.

0: 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We'll meet you back here next time. In fact, we're going to do this together, Lord willing, till Jesus comes again. In which case, we'll meet you in the air.
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0: If you have submitted your life to the Lordship of Jesus Christ, we live in the cities, but we have to abandon the values of the city in order to grasp the values of the ultimate city. We may have to reject the values of the cities in order to be accepted by the ultimate city. We may have been called fools, be called all kinds of names for Jesus' sake in the city, but we are called wise by God.
1: 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Jim Elliot was killed while evangelizing to the Aucca Indians in Ecuador, and he's often quoted as saying, "He is no fool who gives what he cannot keep to gain what he cannot lose." Today on Leading the Way, Dr. Youssef highlights powerful words in Hebrews chapter 13, offering a pointed challenge to live like Jim Elliot with eternity as our priority.

after the city which is to come. Now, the we here that the writer is having and dictated by the Holy Spirit to him is referring to the men and women of faith that the list he mentions there early on. And then he puts himself in the loop, and then he adds all the believers that are to come for the many generations, and he says, we, men and women of faith, have no here an abiding city, but we are seeking the city that is yet to come. Those who live by faith, those who walk by faith, those who practice faith, those who have a vision of God's ultimate victory in human history, we have here no abiding city, but we seek after the city that is going to come, that is yet to come. You know, the letter to the Hebrews is a letter that has been deeply concerned about apostasy in the church, apostasy among those believers. And it's saying that God has never left himself without a witness, without a testimony at any time of history. And therefore, his opening remark says, in the past, God spoke to our forefathers through the prophets at many times and in various ways. But in these last days, he spoke to us by his Son. Hebrews 1:1. In the last message, you remember, we saw that God wanted us to be in a garden. He wanted humanity to live in a garden in fellowship with God. But Cain chose the city. He wanted us to be in a pure garden, but Cain went out and built a city. Still today, God is holding out the garden to the masses of people who reject him every day. Still today, he's holding a garden out to men and women in the thousands inside the walls of the churches who are hooked on religion but do not know the Lord Jesus Christ in a personal way. He's handing them a garden through what Jesus Christ did on the cross. And he said, come, leave the city, come to the garden. And yet, millions choose the city, turn the garden down. Listen, God is a very gracious God. He's a patient God. He's overruling God. He overrules again and again. He overrules our foolishness. He overrules our ignorance. He overrules our rejection of him. It was the very purpose of building the city that Cain wanted out, to rebel against God. He wanted his own way. He wanted to be in charge. He wanted to be in control. He wanted to serve the self. And ever since that time, the cities are being founded on these principles. But God could have destroyed him then. God could have banished him then if he wanted to. But he didn't. He so lovingly overruled. He's so merciful. And down the road, he promised Abraham, and he said, Abraham, they want a city. I'll give you a city. But not like Cain's city, not like Babylon's city, not like Sodom's city. He said, I will give you a city that is not built with hand. And Abraham looked forward to it. And from the day on, all the men and women of faith looked forward to that city. And we too look forward to that city. A city that's so beautiful, that is adorned with the presence of God. We have no here an abiding city, but we seek after the city that is yet to come. Isn't that wonderful, the character of God? In the way he deals with you, in the way he deals with me. You may reject him, you may neglect him, you may defy him, you may ignore him, and yet he overrules again and again in your life. He overrules, he stands out and he holds that garden. He could snatch your life away. He could withhold your breath. He could withhold his hand of providence, but he doesn't. He wants to speak to you. He wants to forgive you. He wants to bless you. And he turns those foolish, those defiant, those rebellious streaks in us, and he brings good out of them. What a marvelous God. You don't say amen to God like that. Amen. Thank you. You see, we live between the garden on the one hand and the ultimate city on the other. And living between the garden and the ultimate city, we are beset with sin. We're beset with total rebellion. We are beset with total failure. We're beset with hopelessness. Yet that period between the garden and the ultimate city, we see God overruling. He's overruling, leading us toward the ultimate goal, working his purposes out between the garden.

0: and the city. There have been a large number of pilgrims who have traveled along the road, along the way, men and women of faith, some who have been called foolish by the world, yet they're called wise by God. And these pilgrims may be living in earthly cities, working in earthly cities, ministering in earthly cities, yet they're always seeking after that which is to come. You and I, if you have submitted your life to the Lordship of Jesus Christ, we live in the cities. But we have to abandon the values of the city in order to grasp the values of the ultimate city. We may have to reject the values of the cities in order to be accepted by the ultimate city. We have to abandon the temporary order in order we grasp the permanent. We may have been called fools, be called all kinds of names for Jesus' sake in the city, but we are called wise by God. And like Abraham, we are leaving Ur, we're on our way to the Chaldees. Amen. We are leaving what the world calls tangible for what God calls tangible. We have not here a city, an abiding city, a permanent city, an ongoing city. Why? Because we have another one which we seek, which we are heading toward. Think about it. Jesus was crucified in a garden in order that he may restore the garden in your heart. That garden of a relationship between the Father and you, between the Father and me. He died in a garden. He was buried in the garden. He rose again from that garden in order that anyone may come to the Lordship of Jesus Christ, surrendering to him, and he'll receive a garden in his heart and her heart. We have now here an abiding city, but we seek after the city that's to come. The key word in this verse is the word seek. You know, everyone is seeking after something. There are some people seeking after fame and fortune. Some are seeking after a husband or a wife. Some are seeking after power and prestige. Some are seeking after earthly securities. Some are still seeking after utopia. But according to the word of God in Hebrews 13:14, that the men and women of faith seek after the city that is yet to come. What does it mean? Does it mean I just wait and hope to die and get there somehow? No, and a thousand no. That word seek here is the same word that the Lord Jesus used when he spoke to his disciples. You remember when he said, the Father takes care of the birds of the air, he takes care of the flowers of the field, and if he does so for them, how much more will he do for you? And then he goes on to say to them, but you seek ye first the kingdom of God and his righteousness, and all these things will be added unto you. Now most people misunderstand that. You know what all these things are? Not what you think you want, and not what you think you need, but what God thinks you need. He'll provide them for you. But seek first the righteousness of God. Seek first to make him known. Seek first to glorify him in your life, in your decision making, and in everything you do. Seek him first. In the same word, the writer to the Hebrews says, we seek after the city that is not built with hand. We seek after the city that is to come. Now, seeking does not mean just going on with the hope that you might be finding it sometime. No. Seek does not mean just remembering it every now and then. No. Seek does not mean that on some special occasions when you come to church, you'll nod at an agreement with biblical doctrine. No. Seek means that all of my life's goals and all of my life's plans, that all of my life's motivations, that all of my life's purpose, that all of my life is dedicated to seeking after that city that is yet to come. That's what seeking means. The way I plan my future, the way I write my will, the way I train my children, the way that I live my life, the way I seek to testify to the Lord Jesus Christ, all underlined by seeking the city that is yet to come. of my life is committed. All that I do is colored by my sight toward that city. No P.S. I thought of the story of the college student who walked into a photographer's studio with a framed picture of his fiance. And he gave it to the studio owner and he said, I want to duplicate it. And the studio owner, in order to duplicate the picture, he had to take it out of the frame. And as he took it out of the frame, he found the following inscription on the back of the picture. My dearest Tom, I love you with all my heart. I love you more and more each day. I will love you forever and ever. I am yours for all eternity. Signed, Diane. Then there's a P.S. If we ever break up, I want this picture back. Isn't that the way our generation is living today? No commitment. If it doesn't work, I'll get out. Now, single people, please hear me right. I love you. I pray for you. But I can tell you that the number one problem that people are not married is because they don't want to commit. They don't want to commit to anything. What can I get out of the church? What can I get out of a relationship? What can I get out of God? Yet with the men and women of faith who seek after the city which is yet to come, there can be no P.S. You have to abandon yourself to the Lordship of Jesus Christ. Our seeking after the city which is to come, it's not a wish. It's not a faint hope. Our seeking after the city is not just wandering aimlessly and hoping that somehow, sometime, somewhere, we're going to get there, we're going to discover it. No. We seek after the city. It motivates me when I wake up in the morning. It motivates me when I am bogged down with a problem. It motivates me when I'm dealing with family. It motivates me when I'm dealing with colleagues. It motivates all my problem solving. My eyes are focused on the city as I seek it. Yet we have here no abiding city. But we seek after the city which is to come. Along the way, as we're heading toward the city, along the way, as we're heading toward home, you and I and all the men of faith who experience difficulties. Yes. We'll experience pain. Yes. We'll experience illness. We'll experience insult. We will experience criticism. And yes, some of us will experience persecution. We'll experience bereavement. We'll experience separation. We may experience monetary loss and the loss of our possessions. Whatever it may be, I can guarantee you one thing. These difficulties along the way, whatever it may be, they're going to be huge mountains. If your eyes are not in the seeking of the city, you would see these things as high mountains, impassable mountains. If your eye and if your heart is not seeking after the city that is yet to come. You know, if you are anything like me, by nature, we're just stubborn. By nature, we're all stubborn and we're forgetful. And I have to remind myself of this every single passing day. It's easy for me to forget. And I get involved and I get on the treadmill. I get in the muddle. And think these are all important things. I get myself walking in circles. Bury myself in a big hole and unable to see the city or look forward to it. I can't see beyond my current circumstances. And if they're tough and if they're difficult, I think this is it. My world is collapsing around me. Something similar to Jacob. You know, Jacob, when the boys went down to Egypt and they wanted to bring grain and they came back, didn't bring the grain or brought some grain, and they said, the man in Egypt now wants our younger brother Benjamin to come with us. And that was just much too much for Jacob. He couldn't handle it anymore. He just had enough. And as he tore his clothes and he said, all this has come upon me. How much more can I take? Joseph is no more. Simeon is no more. And now they're taking Benjamin. These were the circumstances as he saw them. But the reality was that Joseph was sitting on the throne of Egypt. And Benjamin is about to go and join the party. But how many times we make judgment before all the facts are in. And we see all the problems and we see all the difficulties and say, this is it. And how often do we get so stubbornly bogged down in the city? How often do we stubbornly forget about the garden, that ultimate city? How often God tries by all kinds of means to get our attention? He will speak to us again and again, saying, listen, my son did not come to the world and die on a cross, a death of a criminal, so that you can get bogged down in the city 20 hours a day. And you're not responding. You're still not listening. He whispered in your ear so quietly, so gently, and you're still hiding in the city. He reminds you again and again, look to the garden, look to the ultimate city. Be a salt in the middle of a rotting meat. Be a light in a dark world. But you still insist on becoming part and parcel of the city. You want to become part of the meat. Your light is flickering. And he calls you by name and he says, I want you to be a light in a city that's set on a hill. And you are determined to be a city in the valley. Finally, he has to get your attention. Have you ever thought why Lot could not save Sodom? Have you thought about that? I believe because Sodom knew that Lot's motive for living was just like theirs. It's like the rest of them. It is self-centered. His motive for living was, give me, give me, give me, and live just like the rest of them. He lost his saltness. His light flickered out. His impact for God became minimum, if any at all. As I'm going to conclude, I want to leave you with these thoughts. Probably asking yourself, where do I begin? Where do I begin as I seek toward the city, as I seek after the city that is yet to come? You have to begin in your heart. In your heart and in your mind. When the scripture talks about a heart, it means the mind, the center of your will, the center of your decision making. That's where you have to begin. You have to ask yourself, what is my real motive in life? When you stand all bare before God, what is your real motive in life? Are you living day by day, reflecting that city? Can those who are watching you see the difference between you and others? Secondly, you have to be at home. Do your children, your family, see you live the way you claim to believe? Or do they see one person in church on Sunday and another person for the rest of the week? Do you personally show your children as well as instruct them of how to belong to that ultimate city? How to look and seek that ultimate city? Thirdly, it's in your community, in your surroundings. Do people see you and say, he, she, they are representatives of holiness. He, she are representing righteousness. He, she are representing purity and godliness. Listen, they may hate you for it, but they will see it. They may resent you for it, but they'll see it. For these are the characteristics of that ultimate city, our real home, our real citizenship.
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1: Don't settle for being a creature. Be self-defining. Be your own God. And that, friends, is where our culture has got to. There is no God, so be your own maker. Be whoever you want to be. Construct your own identity.
2: In the book of Judges, we read that every man did what was right in his own eyes. Seems like that's what's going on right now, doesn't it? With social media, artificial intelligence, and zealous individualism, the very idea of objective truth is being untethered from reality. Where do we fit into this brave new world, and how can we know who we are? Today, we'll hear Dr. Michael Reeves from Ligonier's 2026 National Conference as he explores that urgent question. And stay tuned until the end to learn how you can receive a copy of R.C. Sproul's book, Heroes of the Christian Faith. But right now, what is our identity? Here's Dr. Michael Reeves.
1: The human body contains a sufficient amount of fat to make 7 cakes of soap. Enough iron to make a medium-sized nail. A sufficient amount of phosphorus to equip 2,000 match heads. Enough sulfur to rid oneself of one's fleas. That was a bit of trivia frequently quoted in pre-Nazi Germany. And it shows a simple truth. First, reduce humanity, and then you can eliminate humanity. Say we are just units of biological mass, and you can treat humans as commodities. You can farm them, you can break them down, you can exterminate them. Well, today we are surrounded by reductive understandings of humanity. And they are not the result of evil men plotting genocide. That's further downstream. They are the result of cutting man off from God. Deny God, and it has to be the case that we are no longer in the image of God. And if we are no longer in the image of God, what are we? Are we mere animals? Mere matter? Does anything really distinguish a human from a cockroach? Do we have any inherent dignity? Who are we? Now, while Christians shudder at the ethical consequences of denying the image of God, atheist thinkers have seen a golden opportunity. So Jean-Paul Sartre put it gleefully like this. He said, there is no human nature, since there is no God. Man, he said, is nothing other than what he makes of himself. In other words, when you get rid of the idea that humanity is in the image of God, suddenly we become free to be whoever we want to be. Now, Jean-Paul Sartre, you're probably glad I didn't try to do the accent. He was not being quite as original as he might have thought. What he offered the world in the 20th century was exactly what the serpent offered the woman in the garden. Deny God, you will not surely die. Your eyes will be opened, and you will become as God. Don't settle for being a creature. Be self-defining. Be your own God. And that, friends, is where our culture has got to. There is no God, so be your own maker. Be whoever you want to be. Construct your own identity. Perhaps you need to change your body to fit your chosen identity, but you can do that these days. Don't buy into the restrictions of yesterday. Nip, tuck, you're in charge. And slowly, we are undoing our creatureliness, edging our way towards immortality, eternal youth, and complete self-definition. It all sounds so wonderfully liberating. And everywhere we're told how positive this is. Films show us heroes who throw off the dreary expectations of others to discover who they really are. Adverts and self-help books tell us, be your own, whatever. Online, people curate their identity. With enough filters and editing, they have created who they wish they were. It does sound liberating. That's the narrative that it is. In reality, people are left bewildered, anxious, and hollowed out. For while it sounds grand to define ourselves, we don't know how. Without God to ground our being, there is no fixed reference point for us anymore. And so, how do we define ourselves? If we're not defined in the image of God, shall we define ourselves by our sexual preference? Is that what's ultimate about us? Should we define ourselves by our achievements? Or our victimhood? Is that who we are? Do I define myself by what others think of me? That's a very popular one. Get enough likes or followers to feel significant. Build a sense of worth on the appreciation of others. It's a hamster wheel. And it cannot give you what you chase. Fulfillment there can never be reached. And others see that and they daren't trust their identity, the opinions of others. Instead, they say, no, don't mind the opinions of others, because your opinion is the only one that matters. In other words, you should say, I'm special just as I am. I'm special to whom? Well, to me. I'm the only one that matters. But it's like trying to pull yourself up by your own bootstraps. You're not actually special to anyone else. You're dependent on your own constant self-stroking, self-affirmation, and it all gets a bit tiring. Your identity is okay only as long as you're feeling okay about it. And this is the problem today. Turning away from God as the ground of our identity. In our culture, we don't know what the ground of our identity is anymore. We have an identity crisis. People without any sense of self. Wondering, what is the point? We don't know who we are or why we are. We've become a hollow people. And the vacuum hurts. We thought we were liberating ourselves by getting rid of God in the image of God, and in fact, we were just casting ourselves adrift. Now, because of this culture-wide identity crisis, churches have become full of sermons and messages about identity. People have been told, find your identity in Christ. And we've had a lot of this for many years now. And it's not worked. Because the very way that is framed assumes the cultural narrative. It assumes that our identity is something we must construct. Identity is still a matter of your choice. You choose to find your identity in Christ. So some choose to find their identity in their work or their sexuality. You find yours in Christ. And so your identity is then treated, even in the church, as something you must work at. Finding my identity in Christ has become a task, and I'm not very good at it. The culture presses all these different identities on us, and we struggle to find the right one, and we don't really believe any of them anyway, because we know that the one we went for was just the matter of my whim at the time. And what's that worth? There's the problem. No God, no image of God. So who are we? And so we turn in on ourselves to define ourselves. But I wonder if you've ever considered the extraordinary irony of a navel-gazing culture. We spend all this time gazing at our navels, and we don't spot the one thing that our navels very clearly tell us. You know what it is? Your navel tells you, you are not self-made. You never were. You were born of your mother. You didn't choose to be born. You didn't choose to look as you do, to be born a man or a woman, to have the strengths and weaknesses that you have. You didn't choose any of that. You didn't choose your name. You didn't choose your identity. You were born with it. In other words, your navel teaches you a vital theological lesson. It teaches what Paul says in 1 Corinthians 6:19. You are not your own. And while the world recoils at that thought, you are not your own, we're going to see now why that is wonderful good news. No, you are not your own. You are not your own maker. You are not your own preserver. Let's start here. First of all, you are not your own in creation. You were born with an identity. Now, we each were born with our own individual identity. So some were born men, some were born women. Some were blessed to be born British. Others, American. I am so sorry. No, to be serious, it is a beautiful thing that in this room are wonderfully represented many different nations and ethnicities. But all humans were born of the one human race. We were all born from the same ultimate parents, Adam and Eve. Now, what does that mean for our identity? Well, Adam and Eve were created on the sixth day alongside the beasts of the earth. And it means that in one sense, humans can be classified as animals. We are all the work of the sixth day. And that's why there are biological similarities between humans and other animal life. But of all the other animals, if you go to Genesis 1:24, of all the other animals, God said, let the earth bring forth these living creatures. But at Genesis 1:26, he said of humanity, let us make man in our image, after our likeness. Let them have dominion over the fish of the sea and over the birds of the heavens and over the livestock and over all the earth and over every creeping thing that creeps on the earth. There is a clear distinction between humanity and animals, such that in chapter 2 of Genesis, no other animal is considered a fit helper for Adam. And this is not just a matter of degree, as if humans are just slightly more advanced or capable. Mankind is created uniquely in the image of God. Now, atheists dislike this. They argue the idea that humanity is set apart in the image of God creates a domineering human-centeredness to our view of reality. And that's why we pillage the planet. But that argument is only true if you cut out God. Yes, the argument that we're uniquely in the image of God might make us arrogant if we only compared ourselves to animals. But when we talk about the image of God, it's because we've not cut out God. The whole point is we are in the image of God. And when we consider our identity, first of all, we are comparing ourselves to God. Now, to know we are in the image of God gives each one of us, whatever our situation, a dignity so high we should be astounded. Every human you meet is in the image of God. That is a great dignity. But no, we're not arrogant, because you simply don't know who you are if you don't weigh yourself against God, in whose image you are. And that creates the very opposite of arrogance. That should make you fall on your knees in humility before your Maker. You know, in the days of the early church, when Christians were hauled up before the Roman magistrate, their standard reply was to confess, Christianus sum, I am a Christian. And when they said that, they weren't describing a personal preference, as if they merely wished in that moment to identify as a Christian. They were saying, that is who I am. And one of those martyrs was called Probus, who died around the year 300. And Probus was put to multiple sessions of torture in an effort to get him to recant. And each time when he was brought back, he was given time to recover, then brought back for another session of torture. And each time he was asked his name. And each time his answer was this: men call me Probus. My real name is Christian. That, he saw, was his identity. Other things about him were true, but secondary. He might have been Greek or Jew, circumcised or uncircumcised, barbarian, Scythian, slave or free, but his name was Christian. That was who he was. Perhaps, beloved, you have been trying to find yourself, and you don't know how. Jesus said, "Whoever seeks to preserve his life will lose it. But whoever loses his life will keep it." So if you would find yourself, you must come, throw yourself on Christ. Those who do, die with him. And they are raised up in him to share his privileges, his identity, the beloved son before the father. And oh, if you are in him, you may be lionized by the world, or you may feel overlooked. But friend, if you are in him, you have an identity that surpasses all the glory the world could bestow. It is not an identity you need to try to find, but it is an identity you need to embrace. So, don't define yourself by your abilities. Those can be ripped away from you in one car crash. Don't define yourself by your achievements. Those two can be stripped from you in a single day. Don't define yourself by your wounds and your pain. He is going to wipe all your tears away. Instead, say, "My true name is Christian." And when you are asked, in the words of the Heidelberg Catechism, what is your only comfort in life and in death? Say, "I am not my own, but I belong with body and soul, both in life and in death, to my faithful Savior, Jesus Christ. He has fully paid for all my sins with his precious blood. He has set me free from all the power of the devil. He also preserves me in such a way that without the will of my Father in heaven, not a hair can fall from my head. Indeed, all things must work together for my salvation. Therefore, by his Holy Spirit, he assures me of eternal life and makes me heartily willing and ready from now on to live for him." Tomorrow morning, as you're getting changed and you catch a glimpse of your navel, remember its lesson. You are not your own. You are not left to find your identity or create it. You are not the creator. You are born in the image of God, made for him. And we who trust Christ have been born again into the noblest identity, heirs of God and fellow heirs with Christ. And if, when you see your navel, you groan at the ruin of the fall, know this: those whom he foreknew, he also predestined to be conformed to the image of his Son. Yes, not only will he keep you, he will conform you so that one day, in your body and in your soul, you will shine with Christ-likeness.
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4: Welcome to Constitutional Conversations. I'm Dr. Brenda McMenamin. Why is it so important to understand the Constitution? Understanding the heritage and history that God gave us enables us to honor and obey Him so He can rescue us and America. Article 5, Section 1 says in part, "The Congress, whenever two-thirds of both houses shall deem it necessary, shall propose amendments to this Constitution or, on the application of the legislatures of two-thirds of the several states, shall call a convention for proposing amendments." George Washington warned in his farewell address, "Let there be no change by usurpation." He was speaking of the Constitution. Jarvis explained, "The honorable gentleman last speaking has been called upon those persons who are opposed to receiving the present system to show another government in which such a wise precaution has been taken to secure to the people the right of making such alterations and amendments in a peaceful way as experience shall have proved to be necessary. Allow me to say, sir, as far as the narrow limits of my own information extend, I know of no such example. In other countries, sir, unhappily for mankind, the history of their respective revolutions has been written in blood, and it is in this only that any great or important changes in our political situation has been effected without public commotions. When we shall have adopted the Constitution before us, we shall have in this article an adequate provision for all the purposes of political reformation." Iredell clarified, "This is a very important clause. In other constitutions of government that I've ever heard or read of, no provision is made for necessary amendments. The constitution of any government, which cannot be regularly amended when its defects are experienced, reduces the people to this dilemma. They must either submit to its oppressions or bring about amendments more or less by a civil war. So the 27 amendments that we have all been proposed by Congress. A vast majority of Americans want a balanced budget amendment and term limits, yet Congress has refused to limit its power. Father, we pray for a return to the original intent of the Constitution. Raise up Americans once again to know and understand your word and align our civic duties with your will. In Jesus' name, amen." Listen to WCNO as we learn more about our Constitution and how this God-inspired document brings life and liberty to our nation and hope to the world. More information and learning opportunities are available at my website, teachinghisstory.com.

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2: Let's pray. Father, as we come to this chapter 53, we feel very much, Lord, that we've entered into the tabernacle. We've gone through the outer court. We're passing through the holy place. And we're about, Lord, to draw the curtains back on the Holy of Holies. So, Lord, we pray that you would prepare us for this great looking into the inside in this chapter 53. In Jesus' name, amen. Isaiah 53. Who has believed our report? And to whom is the arm of the Lord revealed? For he shall grow up before him as a tender plant and as a root

away, and the Lord hath laid on him the iniquity of us all. He was oppressed, he was afflicted, yet he openeth not his mouth. He is brought as a lamb to the slaughter, as a sheep before her shears is dumb, so he openeth not his mouth. He was taken from prison and from judgment. Who shall declare his generation? He was cut off out of the land of the living. For the transgression of my people was he stricken. And he made his grave with the wicked and with the rich in his death, because he'd done no violence, neither was there any deceit in his mouth. Yet it pleased the Lord to bruise him. He hath put him to grief. When thou shalt make his soul an offering for sin, he shall see his seed. He shall prolong his days, and the pleasure of the Lord shall prosper in his hand. He shall see of the travail of his soul and shall be satisfied. By his knowledge shall my righteous servant justify many, for he shall bear their iniquities. Therefore will I divide him a portion with the great. He shall divide the spoil with the strong, because he hath poured out his soul unto death, and he was numbered with the transgressors, and he bid with the sin of many, and made intercession for the transgressors. So far in this chapter, we've seen how this chapter began with a very penetrating question, a question which is put forth in the words, "Who hath believed our report?" This is a question which can be looked at from different angles. One angle is to see this question as being asked by the Jewish people, as they see in this chapter a prophecy about themselves. This can be seen, this chapter 53 can be seen as a prophecy about the Jewish people. There's one word to describe the Jewish people today, and it is a word that's found in Romans 11:20, which says, well, because of unbelief, they were broken off. The one word to describe the Jewish people today is the word unbelief. The Jewish people do not believe that Jesus Christ is their Messiah. The Jewish people do not believe that Jesus is God. The Jewish people are in a state of unbelief. And this first verse can be seen as the Jewish people looking at themselves and asking the question, who among all of us believes this report about Jesus Christ? And when we look at this chapter in that way, as a prophecy about the Jewish people, we see a wonderful transition that occurs for the Jewish people from their horrible present state of unbelief in Jesus to a saving state of belief in Jesus. As when we look at this chapter as the prophecy about the future of the Jewish people, we see this chapter as the Jewish people starting out in a state of blindness. And we see the process of the Jewish people gaining sight as we go through this chapter. For example, verse 1, the Jewish people today look at themselves and they ask the question, who among us believes this report about Jesus? In verses 2 and 3, we see the Jewish people describe how they are presently blind to see any worth at all in Jesus. As in verse 2, they say, we see no beauty that we should desire him. In verse 3, we see that they say, we esteem him not. That's a description of how the Jewish people are blind to see any worth in Jesus. The Jewish people then describe their response to the invitation of Jesus to be saved in verse 3 with one word, rejected. In verse 4, it starts, the transition is beginning now in verse 4, where the Jewish people are beginning to have their eyes open. They're beginning to see the overall purpose of the sufferings of Jesus as they see their own sin and they see the connection with the statement, surely he has borne our griefs and carried our sorrows. Keep in mind that this is the Jewish people speaking from the verse, who has believed our report, and then going on to say, we esteemed him not, we rejected him, but then they continue to say, but he bore our griefs and carried our sorrows. That's the beginning of transition in verse 4. In verse 5, the Jewish people see for the first time the reason Jesus suffered as, he was wounded for our transgressions. He was bruised for our iniquities. And verse 5 is where the Jewish people have their eyes open to see how great their sin is. In verse 5, the Jewish people begin to see the link between the suffering

0: signs of Jesus and their own healing as they say, oh, with his stripes, we are healed. And then in verse 6, the Jewish people have their eyes open to see that this is a matter of an own personal sin. This is a matter of I have sinned, as they say, we have turned everyone to his own way. Yes, we are sinners, but we are sinners because there are individual I have sinned within this group. And then in verse 6, the Jewish people see for the first time the actual caring love of God to them as they see this truth. The Lord has laid on him the iniquity of us all. Why did the Lord lay on him the iniquity of us all? Because of amazing grace, because of amazing love, because of amazing care. And then in verse 7, the Jewish people turned their eyes on Jesus to see the immense value in the submission of Jesus to suffer all these things willingly, as it says in verse 7, as a lamb he openeth not his mouth. And then in verse 8, the Jewish people have their ears open to hear the voice of God speak about the sufferings of Jesus as they hear God say in verse 8, for the transgression of my people was he stricken. This is the first time now God is speaking in this chapter. Before this, it's been the Jewish people speaking. And then in verse 9, the Jewish people turn their eyes further on Jesus and they see the beauty of holiness, the beauty of the purity of his life, the beauty of his sinlessness with these words in verse 9, he had done no violence, neither was there any deceit in his mouth. And then in verse 10, the eyes of the Jewish people are open to see clearly that each person, each individual person must make his own conclusive decision to make the soul of Jesus Christ their personal offering for his sin with these words, when thou shalt make his soul an offering for sin. And then in verse 11, the eyes of the Jewish people are open to see that Jesus is the only way to be justified with God as they hear God again speak these words, by the knowledge of Jesus, by his knowledge shall my righteous servant justify many. And then finally, in verse 12, the eyes of the Jewish people are open to see that they have only one need, and that need is for Jesus to pray to God for them with the words, made intercession for the transgressors. Now, this is one way to look at this chapter as a great prophecy of the opening of the eyes on the ears, the opening of the ears of the blind and deaf Jewish people, the taking away of the veil. Then this chapter is seen as a process of transitioning the Jewish people from their current state of unbelief and condemnation to their future state of Romans 11:26, and so all Israel shall be saved. As it is written, there shall come out of Zion the deliverer who shall turn away ungodliness from Jacob. Now, for the present, today, the rabbis insist that this 53rd chapter of Isaiah refers to the Jewish people suffering for the sins of the world. And what the rabbis are doing is described in the Bible as rest the scriptures. Wrestle the scriptures unto their own destruction. 2 Peter 3:16. And also in all his epistles, speaking in them of these things, in which are some things hard to be understood, which they that are unlearned and unstable rest, as they do also the other scriptures, unto their own destruction. Now that's one angle to see verse 1 as the Jewish people today asking the question, who has believed? And then seeing that as a starting point for the road from unbelief to belief in Jesus. But there's another angle. There's another angle in verse 1, and that is to see the prophet Isaiah complaining to God about the results of his preaching. To see this question as Isaiah asking God, who believes our report? and why? Why is faith in Jesus so rare? What are the reasons, Isaiah could be asking, for why there are so many who do not believe in Jesus? And there are many reasons why people do not believe in Jesus, and they all come down to one sort or another of deception. Maybe the most common deception that a person feels today is that I'm okay without Jesus Christ. I'm fine. This is the deception where the devil takes a person and says, you're fine. You have nothing to worry about. You don't need Jesus. You don't need a savior. You have nothing to be saved from. What do you need a savior for? You have a great life. You'll be great in death as you have been in life. There's nothing. With this deception, a person believes that he's a good person, basically a good person, and doesn't need to run to Christ because of his sins are so terrible. He doesn't feel that. And there's another common deception, a deception of self-confidence. On Friday, my granddaughter, Grace, graduated from high school. And as I looked for a card to give her with the gift that I gave her, I came across this certain Hallmark card, this card that has on its cover, believe in yourself. And on the inside of this card, it says this, whatever you wish, whatever you dream, whatever you hope and believe, whatever you try for, whatever you plan, may this be what you achieve. You have everything you need to succeed within you. This is a fatal deception of you have everything you need within you. If you have everything you need within you, you don't need God. This common deception is self-confidence. Then there's another common deception, confidence in another human. You can see this so often in love songs, the lyrics of love songs, you know, like Bette Midler wrote the love song, you know, you wind beneath my wings. Now here's the lyrics. It must have been cold there in my shadow to never have sunlight on your face. You were content to let me shine. That's your way. You always walked a step behind. So I was the one with all the glory while you were the one with all the strength. A beautiful face without a name for so long, a beautiful smile to hide the pain. Did you ever know that you're my hero and everything I'd like to be? I can fly higher than an eagle, for you are the wind beneath my wings. It might have appeared to go unnoticed, but I've got it all here in my heart. I want you to know I know the truth. Of course I know I would be nothing without you. Did I ever tell you you're my hero? You're everything, everything I wish I could be. Oh, and oh, I could fly higher than an eagle, for you are the wind beneath my wings. Did I ever tell you you're my hero? You're everything, everything I wish I could be. Oh, and I could fly higher than an eagle. You are the wind beneath my wings. Thank God for you, the wind beneath my wings. You know, when we read something like that, we think, oh, he's talking about Jesus, talking about God. No. That's a deception of confidence in another human, which leaves a person with, who needs God except to give me this fantastic other human to rely on? That's a fatal deception of confidence in another human. And then there's a confidence of just doing right or keeping the law. There are many law-imposing religions that put a person into the deception of law confidence. There is the law-imposing religion of Catholicism that says it's not enough to just believe in Jesus. You must keep the laws of the Catholic sacraments. And if a person does that, then he can be confident that he will be accepted by God and doesn't need Jesus. There's the law-imposing religion of Judaism that says that a person must keep the Torah, especially the laws of the Sabbath, and that if a person keeps the Torah, then he has nothing to worry about. He'll be accepted by God. He doesn't need Jesus. These are all deceptions that answer the question, why have people not believed this report and put their hope and trust in Jesus that this 53rd chapter of Isaiah is all about? So looking at this question in verse 1 as who hath believed our report as a complaint to God by Isaiah is to feel an anxiety of the preacher. The preacher feels an anxiety in verse 1 and he asks God, why is this gospel report in this 53rd chapter of Isaiah so universally neglected? Now, so far, Those are two ways at looking at the question at verse 1, who hath believed our report? First, as a prophecy that starts with the current state of unbelief of the Jewish people and ends with a future state of belief of the Jewish people. Second, as a complaint made by the preacher to God as to why the report of Jesus that he preaches is not believed. And I guarantee you that every one of those about 60 summer blitzers across the U.S. who are right now pounding hot pavement, going from one Jewish store to another Jewish store, as you just saw, 32,000 doors just last week, and they're going with the gospel, and they are asking the question of verse 1, who hath believed our report? But there's a third way to look at this piercing question, verse 1, who hath believed our report? And that's to look at it as if a group of prophets, Isaiah, maybe together with other prophets, a group of preachers together, and they're asking the question in verse 1, who among us believes this report? This is to look at the question in verse 1 as who hath believed our report as prophets or preachers who are interrogating themselves and asking the question, have we really believed our own preaching? Are we leading the people to believe by our own personal life of belief in what we preach? Are we only charmers with just a pleasant voice? Maybe we are we just those with a persuasive style and ability to manipulate emotions? Am I only just a man to deliver a message with eloquence? Or am I a man behind the message and inside the message? When I deliver a message, is it just a recitation or is it a confession? I remember working with Pastor Jim, and we were going door to door, bringing the gospel, just like the summer blitzers, to Jewish people here in San Diego. And I remember came to one door of a Jewish person, and that person looked at Jim and asked, is this your profession, to talk to Jewish people about Jesus? And Pastor Jim said, I'll never forget this, he said, this is not my profession. This is my confession. That is the question for preachers. Is my work professional or confessional? Do I believe my own sermon? Does the sermon live in my heart? This is what Paul meant when he said in 1 Corinthians 9:27, I keep under my body and bring it into subjection, lest that by any means, when I have preached to others, I myself should be a castaway. Now, it's interesting in verse 1 that this 53rd chapter, gospel chapter, is called a report. It's a report. Who hath believed our report? If this 53rd gospel chapter is a report, then that makes the preachers of the gospel reporters. We get news from reporters. Reporters tell us about things that are happening very far away. For example, when we get the news about the war in Ukraine, we're not in Ukraine, but we listen to a reporter who makes statements about what's happening a great distance away from us. We haven't seen those things the reporter is telling us about, but he's reporting to us what's happening over there. And that's what makes this chapter a report. And that's what makes this word in verse 1 a report so interesting. When Jesus spoke to Nicodemus, Jesus spoke about two categories of things, as he put it in John 3:12. He said, if I have told you earthly things and you believe not, how shall you believe if I tell you of heavenly things? So the two categories of things that Jesus was talking to Nicodemus about in John 3:12 are earthly things and heavenly things. This 53rd chapter in Isaiah is a report from heaven about heavenly things. As it says in 1 Peter 1:21, for the prophecy came not in old time by the will of man, but holy men of God spake as they were moved by the Holy Ghost. What did they speak about? Heavenly things. The report in this chapter is not about earthly things. Earthly things can be discovered by man. The report in this chapter is about heavenly things, which cannot be discovered by a human search. The truths in these chapters are revealed, and that's why the second part of this question is, to whom is the arm of the Lord revealed? because this is a report from heaven that's revealed. The difference between earthly things and heavenly things is that earthly things can be seen and heavenly things cannot be seen. And this 53rd chapter is about heavenly things that cannot be seen. This is a chapter about God. And God is not seen, John 1:18. No man has seen God at any time. The only begotten Son, which is in the bosom of the Father, he hath declared him. He hath revealed him. He hath reported. He is the reporter, Jesus, of God the Father. This chapter is about Jesus. Jesus is not seen. 1 Peter 1:8, whom having not seen, you love. In whom, though you see him not, yet believing, you rejoice with joy unspeakable and full of glory. This chapter is about things like justification and satisfying God, and God laying on Jesus the iniquity of us all, and all those things are not seen. And we look at these things as things not seen, but we focus on them. We look at things not seen. That is a surprising statement. We look at things not seen. But that's what the Bible says in 2 Corinthians 4:18. While we look at the things which are seen, but while we look not at the things which are seen, but at the things which are not seen. For the things which are seen are temporal, but the things which are not seen are eternal. We look at things not seen. And we put our faith in those things that are not seen, like trusting in the death of Jesus as the acceptable sacrifice for all our sins. And the faith that we put in things not seen is evidence for the existence of things not seen. As it says in Hebrews 11:1, faith is a substance of things hoped for, the evidence of things not seen. And the fact that this verse 1 calls this a report which we hear and not see is how we receive the gospel, which is why God speaks about hearing and not seeing in Isaiah 55:3, incline your ear, not eye, incline your ear and come unto me and hear and your soul shall live. And I will make an everlasting covenant with you, even the sure mercies of David. Verse 1 tells us this gospel is...
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0: Good morning. We want to welcome you today to God's Got It. We're so glad that you're joining us. I am Rachel.
1: And I'm Alexa.
0: We hope that you will be encouraged today and that you will walk away from this moment and say, wow, God's got it.
1: That's right. Our hope is that you walk away no matter what season of life you're in with your heart lifted and the knowing that God already has got it.
0: Good morning. We're so glad you joined us today.
1: Good morning.
0: Good morning. Right here at WCNO 89.9.
1: So glad to have you this morning.
0: Yes. And this is God's Got It. And you know, he really, really does.
1: He really does.
0: Yes. We had some really great subjects. And I just wanted to open by saying I didn't have a chance to tell Alexa, but last week, all the way in North Carolina, someone was listening.
1: Wow.
0: Yes. Isn't that great? And she was able, she said it really ministered to her, and she called a friend that needed ministered to. Her husband had passed and was able to minister to her. And isn't that great?
1: What a blessing.
0: I mean, think
1: about
0: that.
1: Oh, my goodness
0: gracious.
1: Thank you,
0: Lord. And that's
1: what
0: we want.
1: Yes.
0: That's exactly what we want. We want people to be ministered to, to be touched, to feel the love of God. And that is where it's at.
1: Absolutely.
0: That is exactly where it's at. And thank the Lord, right?
1: Absolutely. We want you to be able to know that God's love and his goodness in our lives is not based on circumstance.
0: Mm-hmm.
1: And sometimes being able to listen in on a conversation, a little bit like the ones that we're having, may just give hope and recognition that we're all in a journey.
0: Yes.
1: I think our first program was called How to Praise Him in the Hallway.
0: Yes.
1: When you are trusting God, and we kind of live in the hallway. So while we're walking through
0: Wait
1: this
0: for
1: hallway,
0: that door to open.
1: Right, we've left the original place and we're just not quite where we're headed yet. God's still good and he's still got it.
0: Yes, he is. And that is wonderful. So today we wanted to talk about hearing the voice of God.
1: Man,
0: that's so big and broad, isn't
1: it? Such a big one.
0: It is a really, really big one. And, you know, we just pray that God will help us to be able to relay what we feel like God's saying to us and what we know God's saying to us.
1: That's right.
0: I mean, the Bible is packed full of so much. And it says somewhere, it says if there were enough books, it couldn't contain everything
1: that Jesus did.
0: That's right. And so, wow, right? I mean, that's a little overwhelming to me to think about. And so, hallelujah. So
1: Praise God. Here we are,
0: Thursday. Right.
1: Here we go. And if you're listening, we're going to invite you to email us.
0: Yes.
1: We would love to hear from you. If you have things that are questions that you would have us discuss, we would love to know about it.
0: Yes.
1: And that's at, we help me.
0: WCNO at WCNO.com and put on their attention. God's got it.
1: Yes.
0: And we'll get it.
1: That's right. God already got
0: it. No
1: pun
0: intended, but I guess it was.
1: Oh, that's good.
0: Well, I'll tell you, I think probably my most favorite scripture is, and I can't really hardly read it ever without crying.
1: Perfect. That's a good place to start.
0: It is a good place to start. So bear with me. Forgive me if you hear tears, but that's where it is. I shouldn't say forgive me because it's God, right? So this is about Elijah in 1 Kings 19. And I think we kind of read this some time ago, but it truly is. And when we think of God, we think about all of these things. I'm just going to read it. So verse 11, and this is God's revelation to Elijah. He said to Elijah, now Elijah had been running from Jezebel. Right?
1: Good idea.
0: He was like, oh, nonetheless, yeah, good thing to run from Jezebel. That's good. Jezebel, I'm running from you. Yes, that's a good thing, guys. So anyway, God's revelation to Elijah said, then he said to go out and stand on the mountain before the Lord. And behold, the Lord passed by, and a great and strong wind tore into the mountains, broke up the rocks in pieces before the Lord. But the Lord was not in the wind. After the wind and earthquake, but the Lord was not in the earthquake. Can you imagine standing there watching all this? This had to be a little overwhelming. After the earthquake, a fire, but the Lord was not in the fire. And after the fire, there was a small, still voice.
1: Mm.
0: Wow. Is that powerful?
1: So powerful.
0: And that is God.
1: That's right.
0: And you know, sometimes if we get all caught up, we can miss that small, still voice that God wants us so much to be in tune to.
2: That's right.
0: And I just love that. And so then Elijah heard it. Isn't that great?
2: It's so great.
0: And all of the wind, all the fire, the earthquake, the, you know, and he heard that small, still voice. And what did he do? He covered his face. He stood at the entrance. And then the voice said to him, what are you doing here, Elijah? Right? Whoa. Wow.
2: Why are you running? Yeah.
0: So we say to ourselves, what are we doing here? Mm-hmm. What are we doing in this circumstance? God's still there.
2: That's right.
0: And God still has it. That's the title of our program.
2: Mm-hmm.
0: And God genuinely does have every situation, every circumstance. But today, listening to that small, still voice as we go through our day and go through trials and frustrations. And I our special needs son, I didn't like the blood test results I just got. And you know what? It kind of just knocked me off my feet this morning.
2: Mm-hmm.
0: And I'm like, why? Why? Why am I going to let that determine my day? When we have given him to God and dedicated him to the Lord on both of our sons.
2: Mm-hmm.
0: And so whatever situation that you're going through and whatever God's taking you through, you've got to really listen and be in tune. So we're going to try to figure out how to do that today.
2: Amen. It's good.
0: A little better.
2: Yes.
0: Right.
2: And maybe you're out there and you've not sure you've ever heard his voice.
0: Mm-hmm.
2: And that's okay. It's okay. Because sometimes we can hear people say things like, oh, God told me, or I picture, you know, God showed me. Mm-hmm. And all those things can be really intimidating if you have, if you're not sure you've heard his voice.
0: Yes.
2: But the good news is if you're walking with Jesus today, that there was no way for you to come into relationship with him unless you heard him.
0: Exactly.
2: That's good news.
0: That's a good point.
2: So that means that's good news. That means you're already hearing.
0: Right.
2: So maybe it's just practicing knowing your shepherd's voice.
0: Mm-hmm.
2: And just like, you know, and we'll get into some word here.
0: Yes.
2: But for, you know, my children are much younger than me, right? In Jesus, right? They're just beginning their walk with the Lord.
0: Mm-hmm.
2: And the place that we start with children is we teach them about the word.
0: Yes.
2: Why do we do that? Because ultimately, we're not just trying to raise a bunch of people with a bunch of knowledge. Yeah. We're introducing them to the master of the universe.
0: Yes.
2: And that's the foundation of knowing what his voice sounds like.
0: Yes.
2: It's cracking open our Bible and going, I have to know you. Mm-hmm. I have to know you. And even in after years of being saved, right, we're all in this journey of hearing him, right? Mm-hmm. It's still the place that we talked about this last week a little bit. It's still the place when things are hard that I come back to find my ground floor and to be able to take a deep breath. Because, you know, sometimes life is a big earthquake or a rushing wind, or it feels like we're in a fire.
0: Yes.
2: And we just want to hear his voice. And for me, that stabilizing place can often be the word of God because I don't have to wonder if it's him.
0: Right. Right. Exactly.
2: I never have to wonder if he's speaking his word.
0: Well, I think a lot of people think they have to hear this, hey, it's God here. You know?
2: Yeah, that was good.
0: Yeah, right. I didn't even practice that. But, you know, a lot of people think, that's funny.
2: Sorry.
0: But, you know, sometimes God may speak like that to you, to like jar you.
2: Sure.
0: But sometimes it is that small, still voice.
2: You're right.
0: You can kind of like it goes past you like a little.
2: That's right.
0: You know, and you might miss it. But I think as we read the word, as we sit at his feet and say, okay, Lord, I need something like right now.
2: Mm-hmm.
0: Let's not wait till we need something right now.
2: That's right.
0: If we absorb the word and we read and we study to show ourselves approved, it says unto God. And so Psalm 32:8 came to mind for me. That my sheep hear my voice.
2: It's good.
0: And I know them, and they follow me. So we're his sheep. And if we're tuned in, and it may never, ever be a huge audible thing. And then sometimes maybe it will be. I mean, we don't know. God speaks to each person individually differently.
2: Mm-hmm.
0: Then, you know, Alexa may say, oh, wow, I get it. Okay, okay, okay. You know, so maybe God was a little more forceful. Mm-hmm. And then somebody would be there like, well, I didn't hear anything. Well, God's not going to speak to you the same way.
2: That's right.
0: But he will speak.
2: That's right.
0: If we tune our ears to hear him.
2: There's a scripture in Philippians 4:7. It says, and the peace of God, mm-hmm. which surpasses all understanding, will guard your hearts and minds through Christ Jesus. And it's just the reason we have that peace, the ability to have peace that passes understanding, is because we're his. Mm-hmm. And that's a place where we want to live from. And I think it's the ground floor of hearing God's voice.
0: Yes.
2: Is recognizing what his presence, and you can do that through reading the word, and how this brings wisdom that also brings peace. Not, because the things you have to look at are, there's usually three voices floating around in our head. It's the enemy.
0: Yes.
2: Lies.
0: Always.
2: Lies. And you can recognize those because they're contrary to the word of God. Mm-hmm. And they may make you feel afraid or confused or disqualified. Mm-hmm. But God will never make you feel those ways.
0: No.
2: So those thoughts mm-hmm. that speak down to you or right. accuse you, because he's also the accuser of the brethren. So if you feel accused or disqualified, that's probably not the Lord.
0: Yeah.
2: Even in God's conviction, it's a come up here. It's never, I can't believe you. It's a mm-hmm. come up here with me.
0: Right. Right.
2: And so it's different. So the enemy does that. Our voice just is kind of logical and kind of like it's based on our experiences of life. But then there's this voice, there's these mm-hmm. thoughts, because that's what they kind of sound like, at least in my head. These thoughts that just bring peace that is different. Mm-hmm. And they're not thoughts that are necessarily based on my own experiences. It's just a clear, clean piece of wisdom.
0: Yes.
2: And that's often the voice of God. And I think the only way to practice is giving him room.
0: Yes.
2: So it might sound silly, but God, shall I have this cookie today or no? Mm-hmm. Mm-hmm. And then check how you feel after you eat the cookie. If he's, right. if you think he says yes and you eat the cookie and you have peace, ooh, that was pretty great. Mm-hmm. But if you think he said no and you ate it anyways, mm-hmm. and then you feel a little funky in your heart,
0: yeah,
2: you're practicing, yeah. endeavoring yeah. to hear his voice.
0: That's yes. And mm-hmm. it's a step.
2: Yes, it's just a step.
0: It's a step-by-step moment. And I believe as more that we absorb the word and we dwell on the word, it's easy. And I know all of us have very busy lives. Mm-hmm. Unless you're retired and you're just like, woohoo, I can do what I want. That's an awesome place to be, right?
2: That's true. But I've heard people say stuff like, how did I ever have time to work?
0: When I retired, right? Yeah. Yes, you might have those honeydew jobs. Mm-hmm. But, you know... God is right there with us. And I believe as we practice makes perfect. You know, we used to learn to play the piano. Well, I had to practice. I didn't like to practice, but the practice paid off.
2: That's right. It's good.
0: And so it's like practicing. And maybe you'll like, well, I don't play the piano. Well, that's okay. You don't have to play the piano. But get along with God. And make a time. If it's 5 minutes at a time and you say, well, I have all these little children. And that's a gift from God mm-hmm. that you have all these little children. But God wants to hear from you on a personal level.
2: Right.
0: Even if you wait till they're in the bed and they're all resting and you just sit down and say, God, here I am. You know, thank you for helping me through this day. And God will minister to you. And maybe it won't be loud and audible. But God will minister to you through the word and just open, find your favorite scripture. Mm-hmm. If you have to read it every day, that's
2: good. Right. That's good.
0: And if that's the only thing you get read that day with all your little ones, then praise God.
2: Praise God, you did it.
0: You took time. And that's what God wants to hear from us. You know, it says, well, God already knows. Yes, he does. But he wants you to spend quality time with him so you can practice. Mm-hmm. Because practice makes perfect. Right?
2: Right.
0: And that way you can hear from the Lord.
2: Right. I think of Paul, I don't know where it is. I could look it up, but where he says, oh, that I may know you and the power of your resurrection. So even a guy that was out ministering all over, he said, oh, that I might know you.
0: Hmm. Yes.
2: And the power of your resurrection. He just wanted to know him. It's incredible. And that, I was just looking at that and how the love of God, his love for us, is what draws us into relationship with him. But just like my husband, I could say that I love him, but if I never made time for him,
0: right,
2: would we have a good relationship? We couldn't.
0: No.
2: I have to make time for him. Yes. I have to make him priority in my life if I want a relationship that lasts. Happy anniversary tomorrow, Joe.
0: Oh, tomorrow. Yes. How many?
2: 16 years. Woo-hoo. We haven't quite caught you yet.
0: No, we got a little ways to go.
2: That's good.
0: In October, 48.
2: Ooh, praise God.
0: I mean, two more years, it's going to be 50.
2: Oh, my goodness.
0: And we celebrated my mom and dad's 50th, and I thought, oh, my goodness, that's a long time, right? So here I am 2 years away from it almost. Hallelujah. Jeremiah 33:3 is a great scripture. Let's see. I think I need to turn the page here. I didn't get quite to it.
2: Isaiah, Jeremiah, Lamentation.
0: Ezekiel, Daniel, Isaiah, Joel. No.
2: You know.
0: Oh, and he says in Jeremiah 33:3, call to me and I will answer and show you great and mighty things which you do not know. Praise God.
2: Praise God.
0: Call to me. And you know, he promises when we call on him, he's faithful. He's there. He's listening.
2: So good.
0: And we need to listen.
2: That's right.
0: We need to listen to what he has to say.
2: So good.
0: Amen.
2: I was looking in John 10 reiterates what you said about him being our shepherd and about hearing his voice. It says, John 10, 3-10 says, to him, the doorkeeper opens and the sheep hear his voice and he calls his own sheep by name and leads them out. And when he brings out his own sheep, he goes before them and the sheep follow him for they know his voice. Yet they will by no means follow a stranger, but will flee from him for they do not know the voice of a stranger.
0: That is good.
2: They know the voice of the Father and will not
0: get caught up in things that you shouldn't be getting caught up in.
2: Right. That's not his voice. Don't. So good.
0: That is great. Praise God.
2: And if you're wondering, because I know there's a lot of thoughts out there. If you're wondering if you're allowed to hear his voice, this is pretty darn clear to the answer of who's allowed. Well, his sheep.
0: Yes.
2: Well, how do you become a sheep of his pasture?
0: Yeah.
2: Well, that's really simple. You just recognize who he is and let him be the savior of your life.
0: Yes.
2: And that qualifies you to hear his voice.
0: Invite him to come in and
2: that's
0: cleanse
2: right.
0: you.
2: Cleanse you, wash you.
0: Everything.
2: It's that moment of salvation. Yes. You're qualified.
0: Amen.
2: Right? It's not because of perfection or a position in a church. It's just an immediate opportunity to have interaction with him. That's why he died.
0: That's why he died.
2: Yes. And rose again so that we can have that access.
0: To have life and have it more abundantly.
2: Amen.
0: Amen.
2: Amen.
0: Amen.
2: That's so good.
0: So in a few minutes here, we're going to take a break, a little bit of a break.
2: Mm-hmm.
0: And, you know, I just want to say again, thanks for listening.
2: Absolutely.
0: Yes. And praying today that God will touch you. So as we take a break, I'd like to say, you know, if anyone's interested in sponsoring, that would be a great thing. You can call the radio station, WCNO, and the phone number is 772-221-1100. And talk to the manager, who is Jonathan McLean. And I think most of you know now who he is. If not, you say, well, I never have heard of WCNO. Maybe this is your first time.
2: Okay.
0: So we thank God that you're here. Amen. And so it's a great opportunity to sow good seeds. And then we can put a little clip in there and saying about your business and that you're sponsoring and who you're sponsoring. And that would be a great way to help out the radio station. Amen?
2: Amen.
0: Amen.
2: Amen.
0: So that's a good thing. We're going to go to some promos, I believe. Are we?

0: 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There is no doubt we live in chaotic times. Just listen to the news, if you dare. The world is a battleground for spiritual warfare. If what you see or hear in the news frustrates you or makes you fearful, then you need something beyond the news. You need the good news. 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
2: Praise God. Welcome back.
3: Well, yes, here we are. Thank you, Lord.
2: It is good news. We are qualified to hear the voice of God.
3: Yes. Woo! Hearing the voice of God.
2: So good.
3: It's such a broad thing. So, you know, that we're learning too. Everybody's learning together, right? A couple times I would, like I was saying, it's like that small, still voice, and you can almost miss it. And you're doing something, and then you like hear something. Did it ever happen to you?
2: Mm-hmm.
3: And either you can go, oh, okay, or you can go, oh, wait, that could be God, you know?
2: Good.
3: And I think that's a thing, and it kind of brings us to Samuel in the Bible.
2: Okay.
3: Samuel was just a young child, and his mother promised God. She wanted a child so bad.
2: That's right.
3: Of course, the priest thought she was drunk, right? But, of course, she was not drunk. She was in such distress. And she had been mocked so much by her husband's other wife. So that's probably why we don't have but one husband, and a husband has one wife.
2: If you're listening here, Andrea,
3: can
2: I'm
3: you imagine you. Living with that? I mean, let's just think about that for a minute.
2: No.
3: But no.
2: I'd rather not. Come on.
3: You'd rather not think about that, right? So she promised God, Hannah did, if you give me a child, I will give him back to you. Well, literally, she took Samuel and gave him to Eli at the temple.
2: That's right.
3: And every year she came and brought him new outfits, and she sewed for him, I'm sure, and she did, you know, to see how he was. And so, I don't know. I think about a child, and I think about just giving your child, you know, we give our children to God. But we're not taking them and dropping them off at the temple.
2: Sure.
3: You know?
2: Mm-hmm.
3: But that's what she had promised God. She said, you know, here he is. And so she takes him. And so he ministered to the Lord before Eli in chapter 3, verse 1. And the word of the Lord was rare in those days. And there was no widespread revelation. So it came to pass at the time when Eli was lying down in his place and his eyes had become to grow dim that he couldn't really see very well. Before the lamp of the Lord went out in the tabernacle of the Lord where the ark of God was, and while Samuel was laying down, the Lord called him. Well, he said, here I am. And he runs in to Eli. And Eli, he goes, here I am. He goes, you called me. Can you just see this little child doing this, right? And he said, I didn't call you. Lie down. Go lay down. You know, go back and lay down. So he did. Then the Lord called again, and he said, Samuel. Well, I don't know if God's voice sounded like Eli to him.
2: That's a good thought.
3: That's a good thought. I thought about that. I was wondering, well, how did that voice sound? Anyway, so he got up again. Here I am, for you called me. He said, I didn't call you, my son. He goes, go lay down. So Samuel, he still, you know, he didn't know the voice of the Lord, it says in verse 7, nor was the word of the Lord yet revealed to him. So here God is doing something extraordinary in speaking to Samuel. So then he called him the third time. He arose. He went to Eli. He said, here I am, for you did call me. Now he's like, okay, you are calling me. And then Eli perceived that the Lord was calling to Samuel. So he says, go lay down, and it shall be if he calls you that just say, speak, Lord, for your servant hears.
4: Good.
3: Is that good?
4: Good.
3: Mm-hmm. So Samuel went and he lay down in his place, and then the Lord came and he stood and he called out again, as he had already done, Samuel, Samuel. He said, speak, for your servant hears. So that's a little child. Of course, God had great plans for Samuel. I mean, look at all the things that he did. He anointed Saul. He just, I mean, we could go on and on and on forever on this. But we're talking about tuning our ear to hear God. And little children.
4: Oh, absolutely.
3: They can hear the voice of God also.
4: Absolutely.
3: All they have to do is just be tuned in to what God is saying. And that's what Eli said. Oh, okay. I mean, the third time.
4: He realized what was happening.
3: And there's little Samuel. He said, just say, speak, Lord, for your servant hears. And then, of course, it's a really good story about, you know, if you have time, sit down and read in 1 Samuel 3 and just say, Lord, I want you to speak to me too.
4: Mm-hmm.
3: I want to hear from you.
4: And I think it's a beautiful picture because it releases condemnation if you're not sure what you're hearing.
3: Yes.
4: Yet. Mm-hmm. You know, if you're like, mm-hmm. okay, is that you, Lord? And I always ask personally when I feel that, or when I believe I've heard from the Lord about something that I've been asking.
3: Yes.
4: Especially when I've been asking. I ask quietly and in my closet, Lord. Mm-hmm. And what I mean by closet, I mean just mean when no one else is around, just me and Jesus, mm-hmm. me and the Lord. I ask, God, will you confirm this? Mm-hmm. Will you bring some, you know, whether it be a word of encouragement through somebody else or, you know, whatever it is, will you confirm that I'm hearing you? And you know what? He's so faithful to confirm his word.
3: Yes.
4: Especially if we allow, just allow, make room, make mm-hmm. space. Mm-hmm. I help with the horses. One of the things that we do, we call it stable breathing. It's just something super simple. But we teach people to, and it has nothing to do with the horse. It just happens to be the touch point, mm-hmm. you know, because it helps you be present. We help people to match their breathing to the horse. And then we tell them, okay, so now the first thing that comes to your mind that is peaceful and loving, I want to wait until you hear something peaceful and loving, and then let me know what it is, mm-hmm. if you would be willing. And what we're doing is we're just showing people how simple it is to hear God.
3: Yeah.
4: It's when you just lay down your own thoughts, mm-hmm. you take some deep breaths, and you get present. He is just, he's not waiting far away from you. He's just ready on the spot to minister to you, to talk to you. And his voice is always loving and uplifting, even in his correction. It just never leaves you feeling like a dog.
3: Right, right.
4: Just it hasn't in my life, even in the worst places, in the worst decisions I've made, he didn't do that.
3: No.
4: In James 3:17, it talks about the word of God and his wisdom. It's 3:17. Let's see. It says, but the wisdom that is from above is first pure, then peaceable, then gentle, then willing to yield, full of mercy and good fruits, without partiality and without hypocrisy. We just got a good little guideline of what he will and won't say. Does it feel pure? Is it pure?
3: Mm-hmm.
4: Is it peaceable? Mm-hmm. Those are the fruits of what his wisdom will bring in our lives. And I think it's a journey.
3: He shows his mercy. I like that.
4: Oh, it's so good.
3: Oh, yeah.
4: I have to tell you a little story, okay? So my son, he's 20 now, but he was probably 17. And we homeschooled. Mm-hmm. He was going through kind of a lonely season of life. Maybe he was 16. He was going to a youth group. For like a year. Mm-hmm. And finally he was starting to not really love going because he felt, his words were like, he was alone in a crowded room just the whole time. And he was getting tired of feeling that way. And he had attempted to volunteer and it just wasn't working out. So it just wasn't the right fit. So that night he asked if he could stay home. And I said, well, of course, honey, you can stay home. Mm-hmm. So we sat on the couch and we were just talking about hearing the voice of God. And though he had been raised in our home and we had talked about hearing his voice, Aiden didn't know for sure he could. Mm-hmm. And so I just, one of the things that I like to do sometimes, especially during worship, whether I'm in a group or by myself, is I like to physically close my eyes and imagine where Jesus is standing in the room. Like he promises where two or three are gathered, he's in the middle. Yeah. What is he doing in this room if he's in here? And so I told Aiden that. And Aiden has a great imagination. So I said, well, let's do that right now. He was always concerned about using his imagination because he didn't want to make something up that wasn't the Lord. Mm. And so we're sitting, this is, oh, this story always makes me cry. We're sitting on the couch. He was sitting like kitty corner on a love seat and I was sitting on the couch. And I said, well, let's just do it right now. Let's just close our eyes and ask Jesus where he is in this room and what he's doing. And I saw him stand behind, I pictured him standing behind Aiden with his hand on his shoulder. And so then we waited a second and I said, okay, Aiden, where did you picture him? And Aiden said, I pictured him standing behind me with his hand on my shoulder. And I said, okay, what would he want to tell you? And he just loved on him. Just, I love you. Mm-hmm. And that's how simple he is. It's just making room for him to be real in our lives and confirm himself. Because that's what he does.
5: And he's just present.
4: He's just present.
5: He's there.
4: He's just right with us.
5: Right. So, and he's waiting.
4: He's waiting. That's right.
5: He's. Someone said, you know, he's a gentleman. He's not going to force himself. He's waiting to hear from us. He already sees our day. He already knows. He just wants to hear from us. And I think as we practice hearing from him.
4: Yes.
5: And that's what it is. It's that going back and practicing and tuning our ear. Because if you play an instrument that's out of tune, that's not good. And I think a lot of times if we think that God's in a box, he's not. You know, you can't say, okay, here, this is my little box right here, and this is where I want you to be. Because God's present everywhere. He doesn't need a little box to stand in or be in or sit in, or but he can come and sit beside.

0: needs something from you today, even if he speaks through his word, or he might speak through someone else.
1: That's right.
0: But that doesn't always, that's not always the way God will work.
1: That's right.
0: You know?
1: Right.
0: He may not speak through anybody else.
1: That's right. Right. I actually have a you know.
0: Sometimes that's not always good.
1: I was just going to say, I have my own stories for prophecy and those sorts of things, personal prophecy concerned. So, but what I've seen is if I give something to God, if somebody says something and comes along my path and says, mm-hmm. the Lord said, I always just go,
0: Okay.
1: And then if it is God, I'll remember it 20 years later when I need it, if it was him. I don't have to make much of it if it doesn't align. If it wasn't God, then I just let it go.
0: Right.
1: But if it was, he's so good at helping bring back to our remembrance
0: those things that you need to
1: that
0: remember.
1: We need at the moment we need them.
0: Yes.
1: That's just how
0: And that's a good thing, too, is, to, you know, just because somebody says, oh, thus saith the Lord, you know, you have to see, is that a confirmation of where I'm at?
1: Amen.
0: What God's talking and walking me through? Or do I need to say, okay, thank you very much. I know people that, well, I was prophesied over and we worked so hard at trying to get that to come to pass.
1: Mm-mm.
0: Oh, no, don't ever do that.
1: Amen.
0: You have to be in tune with what God wants, and he's going to be talking to you direct. And if you're married, to your husband or spouse.
1: That's right.
0: Or your wife, or, you know, God's going to be there.
1: That's right.
0: God's going to be there, and we have to tune ourselves in to listening, to have that perfect instrument.
1: Mm-hmm.
0: I mean, if you've ever heard a violin play out of tune, oh, that can send you right up the wall. Or a guitar, yes. Or a piano's out of tune or something. But God wants us to tune our ears to hear.
1: That's right. And I think that's the thing that we were talking about before, is we can do that by knowing his word. That's how we can tune our ears.
0: Yes.
1: Because he won't tell us something contrary to himself. He even says that a house divided amongst itself will not stand.
0: Mm-hmm.
1: So he's not going to play both sides of something.
0: Mm-hmm.
1: And if God's told you to do something that you feel like conviction in line, you know, in line mm-hmm. with maybe how you're living. And like, for example, God's never going to tell me, well, I'm married now, but when I was single, God would never have told me that I would marry somebody else's husband.
0: Mm-hmm.
1: Right? He's mm-hmm. never going to tell me that's your husband.
0: Oh, yes.
1: You know what I mean? Like, that belongs to somebody else. He just
0: that's
1: wouldn't ever tell me that. That's somebody else's. I know that because it's contrary to the word. Right?
0: Mm-hmm.
1: And so sometimes that's where we have to use the word to rightly divide the soul, mm-hmm. what our minds want, and what our spirit is saying.
0: Yes.
1: And there's two different things. But that's good news because we have the word to divide it.
0: Yes. Amen.
1: Right. So sometimes I think we can feel stuck with hearing God's voice mm-hmm. because we haven't yet done what it is he's asked us to do or not mm-hmm. to do.
0: Mm-hmm. Obedience.
1: Obedience. There can be places where we get stuck because we're trying to ignore something. Mm-hmm. We're trying to stuff away a disobedient place of our heart and just power on. I'm just going to keep going. I'm just going to keep going.
0: I'm just going to keep work out.
1: Yeah, it's all going to be fine. Well, yes, you know what's good is God's good enough to, he's going to keep working in your life until you're free. That is good news.
0: And he'll keep bringing you back.
1: Yes, he'll bring you back, but the difference is the wreckage may look different.
0: Yes.
1: Right?
0: True.
1: The natural consequences to sin is death. Our spirit, we were just talking to Joe, our spirits are brand new.
0: Yes.
1: And there, thank God, we have lost the consequences of sin in our spirit.
0: Mm-hmm.
1: But our bodies, I have a son because, you know, before I was married, I did what I, you know, he's amazing and he's the promise of God. You know, God's been so faithful to me there. But the consequence was, which I didn't understand when I was younger, was I had to raise a son who had to navigate a broken family.
0: Mm-hmm.
1: That's not God's best plan. And he had to navigate that.
0: But God was with you.
1: He was with me.
0: He was with you.
1: So it's not a condemnation, but it was a natural consequence to a natural decision, you know, like a sin that I made.
0: Yes.
1: But the good news is God floods those places when we let him. But I just mean, if there's a place like that we're just trying to pretend isn't there,
0: right.
1: God's gracious enough to keep bringing that thing up until that thing is no longer in our life.
0: Amen.
1: So that we can move on. And that is his mercy, not his judgment.
0: His mercies are new every morning.
1: Anyways.
0: Thank the Lord. Amen.
1: Amen. Amen.
0: Amen for that.
1: So good.
0: So we're talking about being still and listening. So Psalm 46:10 says to be still and know that I am God. Did I?

0: read that one?
1: No.
0: It says, I will be exalted among the nations. And he's going to be exalted in all the earth.
1: Mm-hmm.
0: So getting caught up in all the stuff that's going on, and, you know, that's when we have to steel ourselves.
1: That's right.
0: Because God's right there.
1: And what is your way? What is your natural way? If you feel like you get a bad result for something that you don't want and you have to find stillness, what do you do?
0: Well, God starts reminding me of things.
1: Because
0: when you get that, you're like, oh, what in the world's going on? Why is this happening? And you just start thinking and your thoughts kind of go crazy.
1: Yes.
0: Right?
1: Mm-hmm.
0: And this morning I said, Lord, no. Look what you've already done. You've brought us 31 years through this storm. And there's going to be ups and downs in life. And we're not exempt just because we're Christians. And I say, Lord, we gave our children to you. This child is yours. I gave him to you. And I know I don't understand this, but I know you got it.
1: Amen.
0: And that's what God has to bring me back to. And then I have to remind myself, Rachel, don't go there.
1: That's right.
0: Don't go there. That's why because it's easy for me to go, okay, now I got to fix this now. So now what am I going to do? That's that control thing we talked about. And
1: yes.
0: Who's in control? Mm-hmm. God's in control. Well, when things are out of your hands and you can't control them, then you give it to God. Does that mean that I'm not concerned? No, I'm concerned. It's not the end of the world, because God is going to watch over this child that he has entrusted to us, just like with you and Aiden,
1: mm-hmm.
0: and all the things that you were going through because of decisions that were made,
1: mm-hmm.
0: right? And so when things like this happen and we adopted someone else's children, and it doesn't matter, we love our children, mm-hmm. as if we birthed them ourselves. So of course we're going to be concerned. Of course, you know, it's our child. We're going to be walking through what God's trying to do in us.
1: Amen.
0: Because let me tell you, when you take care of any children or special needs child, sometimes you're just trudging through the mud. You're just trudging. And, you know, and you're almost losing your boots because you feel like you're sinking.
1: Yes,
0: some days.
1: Yeah, it's not funny. I know you're right.
0: Yeah, but mm-hmm. no, yeah, mm-hmm. you understand. I mean, I can just get a picture of somebody trudging
1: yes.
0: through mud. And, you know, I just want to pray right now.
1: Yes.
0: Father God, there's somebody out there. They just feel like they're trudging through mud and they're about to lose their boots, Lord.
1: Mm.
0: Father, we pray right now, Father God, that you would touch, that you would heal, that you would speak to them, Father. May they hear your small, still voice in every situation that they're facing today, for you love them, Father God.
1: Thank you, Jesus.
0: You care about everything that we care about, and we give you praise, Lord. We thank you, Father. Lord, help us to rise above through praise and psalms and singing and shouting praises to you, Father. Lord God, right now, we pray, Lord, that someone would be encouraged, that they would sense and feel your presence surrounding them so strong, Father, and we give you praise.
1: Thank you, Jesus.
0: We give you glory for
1: thank
0: all
1: you,
0: that
1: Jesus.
0: You're going to do. In Jesus' name, we thank you, Father.
1: Thank you, Jesus.
0: Thank you, Lord.
1: Hallelujah.
0: Hallelujah.

0: Welcome to, back yes, to WCNO 89.9.
1: Yes, God's got it. He really, truly does.
0: He really does.
1: At the birds. They're not toiling, and they're just flying around, and God's taking care of them.
0: That's
1: amen?
0: Right. Amen.
1: Amen.
0: So good. Looks like we're open to similar scriptures. What you got over there?
1: I've got John 14.
0: Okay,
1: good. Do you have John 14?
0: Yes, I have it pegged here, yes.
1: Oh, do you? Okay.
0: You go.
1: You want to read it?
0: No.
1: Okay.
0: I think you're the
1: I'll
0: one.
1: Read it. John 14:26 says, "But the Helper, the Holy Spirit, whom the Father will send in my name, he will teach you all things and bring your to your remembrance all things that I said to you."
0: Praise God. That's good news.
1: And it's talking about God's peace, mm-hmm. right? Because the next verse says, "Peace I leave with you. My peace I give to you. Not as the world gives do I give to you. Let not your heart be troubled, neither let it be afraid."
0: Amen.
1: Hallelujah.
0: Isn't that good news?
1: Yes, that is great news.
0: I love it. And then earlier it says in 14, it's on 14:17, it's the Spirit of truth whom the world cannot receive because it neither sees him nor knows him, but you know him, for he dwells with you. And he's talking to the disciples before he died and rose again.
1: Right.
0: And then it says, and will be in you.
1: Hallelujah.
0: So you know him.
1: Yes.
0: He's not only with you, but he's in you.
1: He's in you.
0: Isn't that good news?
1: Yes. You've accepted him.
0: Thank you. He is in you.
1: That's
0: right. And if you haven't, we would hope that you can contact us, call in, and we would love to help you in any way we can in your beginning journey here with Jesus.
1: And you can accept the Lord right this minute.
0: Right. That's right.
1: All you got to do is say, "Father, I accept your son, Jesus. He died on the cross for my sins. And may I have resurrection life that you have given to us all.
0: Amen.
1: Forgive me, cleanse me, set me free."
0: Amen. Amen.
1: And God hears you. God
0: Amen.
1: Hears
0: yes,
1: a repentant
0: he does.
1: Heart. And he is there for you. Amen.
0: Amen. I like this scripture in 2 Corinthians 2:9. Mm-hmm. It's a scripture that's often quoted when we don't know what's coming in our future, when we're unsure of the future. You've probably heard it. It says, "Eye has not seen, nor ear has heard, nor has entered into the heart of man the things which God has prepared for those who love him." Mm. But that is a quote from the Old Testament. And the next verse says, "But God has revealed them to us through his Holy Spirit, for the Spirit searches all things, and yes, the deep things of God."
1: Praise God.
0: So though our natural eyes may have not seen, the Spirit place, he says, we get to know, just like you said, he's going to reveal all things to us.
1: All things.
0: So we have this connection with a heavenly perspective that's not like what people walk around on the earth with without him. We have this connection with the one who created us, who knows what happens, how it all plays out. And he knows that he, just like Jeremiah 29:11 says, that he has an abundant life for us.
1: Yes.
0: It's going to be good news. We don't have to be afraid of what God will talk to us about.
1: And his plans are so great.
0: They're so great.
1: He knew about us before.
0: Amen.
1: The worlds were made.
0: That's right.
1: We were in his plan.
0: That's right.
1: He knew that we would be sitting here today talking on the radio, telling you that God's got it way back when, right?
0: Mm-hmm.
1: Is that not
0: so
1: the
0: good.
1: Most awe?
0: It's incredible.
1: Awe striking thing or whatever you want to
0: so
1: call it.
0: So incredible.
1: I mean, it is, isn't it? It's it's like, wow. I mean, that's all I can just think of.
0: Yeah,
1: you're
0: right.
1: Wow. That God's plans are so perfect for us. And of course, like you're saying, you got to obey his will. You've got to do what God's calling you to do. You got to walk in his paths. And wow, look at the benefits.
0: Oh, so good. I love Pastor Jonathan said, he said, and all the people that he had ever helped ushered into glory, he said, not one of them regretted having a walk with Jesus.
1: Right.
0: Isn't that good?
1: Yes.
0: There's probably been a lot of people with all kinds of regrets, but never that one.
1: Right.
0: Never
1: Isn't
0: again.
1: That great?
0: Never living a life for him.
1: I thought
0: that was so good.
1: No regrets there.
0: That was so good. There's another one here I'm going to turn to, but it's in 1 John. It's just really good news. This stuff is just such good news. 1 John 2:20, it says, "But you have unction or anointing from the Holy One, and you know all things."
1: Yes.
0: Ooh. Man, Sometimes I don't feel like I know all things, but I'm glad it's not based on my feelings or my head knowledge.
1: That's true, folks. We can't go by our feelings.
0: We are, though, connected to the God. The same power that raised Christ from the dead dwells on the inside of us.
1: Thank you, Lord.
0: And there's no, I was talking to a friend, and she was watching my son's graduation. She goes, so anybody can go? My son thought that was a little funny. She's like, I thought there were certain qualifications to go to Bible college. Anybody can go? And I was like, my son great. Goes, well, thanks a lot. I guess I'm just kidding. But I said, that's not what she meant. She just realized that she could qualify for that,
1: she
0: too.
1: She could qualify for that, yes.
0: And that's how this works. This stuff that's in this Bible, you're qualified for because of whose you are. It's not for somebody else to know him and tell you what it says. It's not for somebody else to read the scriptures and tell you what they mean. Mm-hmm. You get to know him.
1: Yes.
0: And it says the Holy Spirit is the teacher.
1: And what a change.
0: What a change.
1: What a change. What an enlightenment. I mean, God will come in and things will open up that you never even.
0: Exactly right.
1: You can be reading along. And if you do the daily through the Bible readings, I mean, some of it you just got to trudge through, you know. And you're like, oh my goodness, and all this stuff. But you know, then all of a sudden, boom, a verse will just like pop right up out of the thing and go. And you're like, ooh, oh,
0: never saw that.
1: Wow,
0: it's amazing.
1: You know, and that's God speaking to you
0: absolutely
1: too.
0: Absolutely,
1: this word, and
0: a word that becomes mine. My mom calls it you know, it's an aha moment when you're reading along, and all of a sudden, maybe you've read that scripture
1: before,
0: a bunch of times, but all of a sudden you go, oh, I haven't seen that. That's because it's alive, right? It says it's alive.
1: And it's coming alive.
0: So good.
1: And two, you got to think of, as you're walking with the Lord, you're in a different place. Maybe you have read it 100
0: times.
1: Who knows how many times you've read through the Bible.
0: Right.
1: Some people said, I've done it so many times. Oh, I don't really keep count, but I know.
0: Good job.
1: We're just reading, you know. We're
0: good
1: reading
0: job.
1: Because God says to read his word and to absorb his word. And he brings us to those places and those moments, which are awesome. A scripture that came to me as I was thinking about all this today is that God is the same. The scripture that says he is the same.
0: Amen.
1: Yesterday, today, and forever. He doesn't change. And that's in Hebrews 13, verse 8. And you think about that. It's the same God that Moses worshipped and listened to and was led by. It's the same God that spoke to Samuel.
0: Amen.
1: It's the same God that brought Joseph out of the pit and put him in charge, second in command.
0: Amen.
1: You know what I'm saying?
0: Yes.
1: It's that same God. He's the same yesterday, today, and forever. So we can trust in him, and we know what he has is going to be good for us.
0: Amen. And this scripture that says, I shall pour out, this is talking in Acts 2:17-18. It says, it shall come to pass in the last days, says God, that I will pour out my spirit on all flesh. Your sons and your daughters shall prophesy. Your young men shall see visions. Your old men shall dream dreams, and on my maidservants and on my manservants and maidservants, I will pour out my spirit in those days. And it keeps on going. It talks about what he's going to do. And I just want to, today, if you've wondered what it is to hear God's voice, I want to tell you that it's not just, although I'm so thankful it is, it's not just for my everyday life to answer, you know, do I have a cup of coffee today or not, which I'm so thankful he cares about all the little things. But it's also to take you on an adventure of a lifetime.
1: Yes. Amen.
0: It's what you're created for. You're not created in this world to just go bopping around.
1: Right.
0: It's an adventure that
1: it
0: you get
1: is
0: to
1: an
0: go
1: adventure.
0: On. It's going to be good.
1: It's going to be a great adventure.
0: Practice. Yes.
1: Practice makes perfect.
0: Amen.
1: So practice. And just thank you for listening today.
0: Amen. Thank you so much for
1: this
0: being here.
1: This has been so great. And, I believe that maybe we have covered a small portion. I mean, there's so much more about, about listening to God and hearing God and listen for that small, still voice. And, you know, practice it this week, this next week. And we'll see you next Thursday.
0: Yes, and tell us about your testimony.
1: 11 o'clock
0: at
1: WCNO, right?
0: That's the one.
1: And write to us. We'd love to hear from you. WCNO at WCNO.com. Attention, God's got it.
0: See you next week.
1: Blessings to everyone. And may you feel God's presence surrounding you, keeping you, because God is so, so good. Isn't He?
0: So good.
1: He is so good to us. Thank you, Father. Lord.
0: Maybe we'll just pray. Father, yes, I ask you to become so real to all those who are listening.
1: Yes.
0: And I speak peace to the minds that are racing, Father, where the enemy has been allowed to poke lies and try to establish his kingdom inside their minds. And I just command those things to be broken down, and that the presence of God, the truth of his word, come and take residence in their minds and in their hearts.
1: Thank you.
0: And I pray that the places that have been dry, maybe people used to hear his voice and they just feel like, why don't I anymore? Mm-hmm. I speak life and the rivers of living water to flood out of their spirit.
1: Thank you.
0: And that they have supernatural revelation from you over this next week. Mm-hmm. And that the questions, maybe big questions that they're seeking, I pray that those become so amazingly clear.
1: Yes.
0: In Jesus' mighty
1: Amen.
0: Name.
1: Amen.
0: Amen. Amen.
1: God bless you. God is so good.
0: He's
1: Amen.
0: So good. You got a scripture? You got any more? Let's see.
1: I don't know that I had any more.
0: All right. I have one. We got Romans. One more. Romans 8.
1: Okay.
0: Acts Romans. There it is. By the time I get there.
1: Yes.
0: All right.
1: Okay. Thank you, Lord.
0: 8:14, it says that for as many as are led by the Spirit of God, they're sons of God.
1: Thank you, Lord.
0: It's amazing. It's like 1 week introduction with Jesus, then we're led by his Spirit. We're just his.
1: We're his.
0: And that is good news. Is There's
1: so
0: nothing that
1: us.
0: He won't blood and take care of in Jesus' yes. mighty name.
1: And remember, he's the same God.
0: Mm-hmm.
1: The same God
0: right.
1: who did all these wonderful things down through the years.
0: And he did it for them.
1: He'll do it for us.
0: Amen.
1: Amen. Remember, God's got it.
0: God's got it. Next week, 11
1: next
0: o'clock,
1: week.
0: 89.9.
1: Yes.
0: FM. Woohoo.
1: WCNO. Blessings to everyone. Have a great week.
2: 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Attention, God's got it. We would love to hear from you.
0: We pray that you're encouraged and inspired. And no matter what you're facing, remember that
1: God's got it.
0: Woo! Join us next Thursday at 11 o'clock.
1: Got it.
0: Yeah, we hope to see you there.
1: They got it.

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1: You remember exactly where you were. The phone call that changed everything. The knock at the door you never expected. The news that hit you so hard you couldn't breathe. In a single moment, life divided itself into before and after. Today on Insight for Living, Chuck Swindoll dives into his series, Job, A Man of Heroic Endurance. In this study, he'll take us to one of the most devastating scenes in all of Scripture. A good man, a faithful man, and a day that stripped away everything. Chuck titled his message, Reeling and Recovering from Devastating News.
2: I want to read for you and then ask you to participate in the reading at the end in a worshipful manner, unlike we normally end the scriptures. You'll be ready for it when we get there. And I want to read the passage like the dear Dr. Chafer, I understand, used to read it when he would read Job 1, 12 through 22. Then the Lord said to Satan, Behold, all that he has is in your power, only do not put forth your hand on him. So Satan departed from the presence of the Lord. Now it happened on the day when his sons and his daughters were eating and drinking wine in their oldest brother's house, that a messenger came to Job and said, The oxen were plowing and the donkeys feeding beside them, and the Sabaeans attacked and took them. They also slew the servants with the edge of the sword, and I alone have escaped to tell you. While he was still speaking, another also came and said, The fire of God fell from heaven and burned up the sheep and the servants and consumed them, and I alone have escaped to tell you. While he was still speaking, another also came and said, The Chaldeans formed three bands and made a raid on the camels and took them and slew the servants with the edge of the sword, and I alone have escaped to tell you. While he was still speaking, another also came and said, Your sons and your daughters were eating and drinking wine in their oldest brother's house, and behold, a great wind came from across the wilderness and struck the four corners of the house, and it fell on the young people, and they died. And I alone have escaped to tell you. Then Job arose and tore his robe and shaved his head and fell to the ground and worshiped. And said, Naked I came from my mother's womb. Naked I shall return. The Lord gave. The Lord has taken away. Blessed be the name of the Lord. Through all this, Job did not sin or blame God.
1: 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Beginning in Job chapter 1, Chuck titled his message, Reeling and Recovering from Devastating News.
2: December 7, 1941, November the 22nd, 1963, September the 11th, 2001. If you've lived as long as I have, those three dates are like creases permanently etched in your brain. We remember where we were. We remember what we were doing. We remember how we felt. Devastating news. The Imperial Army of Japan has now bombed our ships and our men and women in the military at Pearl Harbor. Some crazed gunner has assassinated our president, Daley Plaza, Dallas, Texas. A group of unnamed terrorists have found their way onto airplanes they've turned into missiles. And in Lower Manhattan, the Twin Towers are no longer there. and a wing of the Pentagon is destroyed, and in the quiet countryside of southwest Pennsylvania, of all things, another plane has gone down. All of us remember the last. In the wake of the last tragedy, or atrocity, I'd rather call it, a name has emerged. Many others have been heroic, but this one especially, the name of a man we've never met, who is now in our mind a hero, Todd Beamer. Faithful husband and devoted father of two, wife Lisa carrying their third. And we know now, having traced back and listened to recordings, that he called GTE Communications Center in Oak Brook, Illinois, and he spoke with a superior, interestingly, a woman with the same first name as his wife, Lisa Jefferson. And in the conversation, mixed with tears and panic and some calm words, he asked her to pray with him the Lord's Prayer. And following the prayer, his last words, "Are you guys ready? Let's roll." And indeed they did. And they diverted that missile from killing yet more than it did all on board, as that ill-fated United Flight 93 crashed into a meadow, Pennsylvania. He was just a passenger on the plane. Todd Beamer was not trained to fight terrorists. Probably never dreamed he ever would, or perhaps ever could. But he did, and they did. And without realizing it, he had lived his whole life for that moment and became, in that unusual way, even in his short life, heroic. As I heard of the report, the words from the 19th century of Henry Longfellow came to mind. The heights by great men reached and kept were not attained by sudden flight, but they, while their companions slept, were toiling upward in the night. Funny, isn't it? We would never consider something we're going through as heroic. I don't know if you've ever thought of it, but the way we will be remembered by some will be for them heroic. Travel back with me centuries to a date no one could name, to a place few could point out on a map, to a setting that seemed idyllic. A man who hadn't been trained to endure the loss of everything, lost everything. And though himself also a good husband and a devoted and faithful father and a splendid businessman whose life was marked by integrity, watched it all leave in one fell sweep of events. And interestingly, Job would be remembered not for being healthy, wealthy, and wise, but for enduring the loss of everything. Even in the biblical days, when James took up his pen to write, said, "You have heard of the endurance of Job, hupomone, endurance, to abide under the load. You have heard of the man who endured under the load of the loss that hit him like a ton and a half pallet of bricks, one after another, after another, after another, and he endured. And for that, he was heroic. How many lives facing radical surgery in a hospital have taken comfort from the life of Job? How many bereaving, grieving parents laying their son or daughter to rest long before they ever dreamed it would ever happen, thinking they themselves would go before the daughter or son, have turned to Job and found in his life and in his endurance, the hope to go on. How many who have had failed businesses have turned to Job and discovered a reason they can make it because he made it? There is no date. There was no warning. There was no explanation before the fact. And therefore, there could be no understanding at the time why it happened like it did. We forget that because we know why. We've read Job 1 and we've read Job 2, and we know of this strange cosmic agreement between the giver of light and life and the ultimate wicked spirit, Satan. We know the deal that was struck. Job knew none of it. None of it. And he didn't know for the longest time, if I may, maybe never, till he died, the whole story. But acting with the character he had developed over years of trusting God and walking with him, the loss of everything did not cause him to curse God and turn against him. In the book, Disappointment with God, we read, it helps to think of the book of Job as a mystery play, a whodunit detective story. Before the play itself begins, we in the audience get a sneak preview, as if we have showed up early for a press conference in which the director explains his work, chapters 1 and 2. He relates the plot and describes the main characters, then tells us in advance who did what in the play and why. In fact, he solves every mystery in the play except one. How will the main character respond? Will Job trust God or deny him? Later, when the curtain rises, we see only the actors on stage. Confined within the play, get this, they have no knowledge of what the director has told us in the sneak preview. We know the answer to the whodunit questions, but the star detective, Job, does not. He spends all his time on stage trying to discover what we already know. He scratches himself with shards of pottery and asks, why me? What did I do wrong? What is God trying to tell me? To the audience, Job's questions should be mere intellectual exercises, for we learn the answers in the prologue, in the first two chapters. What did Job do wrong?
3: Nothing.
2: He represents the very best of the species. Didn't God call Job blameless and upright, a man who fears God and shuns evil? Why then is Job suffering? Not for punishment. Far from it. He has been selected as the principal player in a great contest of the heavens. But he didn't know it. All he knew is one day things were great and the next day things were horrible. The next day he was healthy and the following hours he was sick unto death. And he never knew why. I have found in life that when you don't know why you're suffering, the suffering is harder. If I could just pinpoint the reason, if I could just find a sin that I could confess, and having confessed it and dealt with it, maybe the suffering will be easier to bear and I'll get out from under this. But when I cannot find one, certainly not one that would merit this kind of experience, I'm just like Job. I'm at a loss, and so are you. There's an interlude that passes that I don't want you to miss between verses 12 and 13 of chapter 1. I know that familiarity with the book has caused some people to sort of yawn their way through Job. I regret that. This is sort of like seeing a movie for another time. as people will say, I saw more the second time. I saw even more the third time. If you will, act like you've never read this before. That'll help. Please notice the end of verse 12. So Satan departed. The beginning of verse 13. Now it happened. Stop. All the scene between God and Satan is invisible, as I've said, not known by Job. We know from what we read later that the kids have all gone to Job Jr.'s home for a little feast time together. All 10 of them, having fun as only grown family members can have, if they're still talking together. And this family is. They're eating and they're feasting and they're having one great time. And the father, being the good father that he is, not super pious but genuinely concerned, the father goes to prayer. Perhaps one of the kids will have begun to drift, or maybe something will be said that will cause another to do something off color or inappropriate and would somehow hurt the relationship that she has or he has with the Lord. And so Job turns to prayer and is on his knees in his bedchamber. At the same time, if you were to look out Job's window, you would see the oxen plowing the field, preparing for the next crop. It's a sunny afternoon, a little cloud in the distance, but not much. There are sheep grazing on the field, and donkeys are feeding nearby. The camels are being made ready for the next trucking experience along the caravan, as Job is involved in that trucking business we mentioned last time. All of the field hands are at work, working with animals they know by name. Sons and daughters are having one great time, telling family stories and laughing over recent events. And if you listen closely through the door, you could hear the prayers of a good father as he remembers one child after another by name. Dads do that. Suddenly there's a knock at the door, and Job normally is not interrupted by any of the servants, but this messenger has something worth interrupting to say. And after that, Job's life will never be the same again, ever. It's like the phone call you would get in the middle of the night. It's like the rap at the door. It's like the visit from someone who is an official from the government. And the messenger bursts in without being told it's okay. And he says to Job, the oxen were plowing and the donkeys were feeding beside them. And those people from Sheba, they attacked. We talked about the possibility of coming. They've attacked and they took those animals, all of those animals, and they cut the servants to ribbon. While he was still speaking, another one came on the scene. And he said there was this bolt of lightning. It was like fire from heaven that came down and it consumed all of the sheep and all of the field hands who take care of the sheep. And I'm the only one left. And another pushes him aside and says, Job, you wouldn't believe it, but three raids from the Chaldeans have hit that area where we had the camels, and they have taken all the camels away and they have killed every one of the servants, and I alone am left. And Job is not even able to get up off his knees, at least thinking, I've got my kids and there's one more that says, Job, the sons, and no. There was this tornado that swept through the wilderness, and wooden carts were thrown in the air, and the wheels were blown apart, and it came right over the house of your oldest son, and the house exploded, and every one of the kids was killed. I have in my library half a shelf of books on Job. One of them is a treasured volume that has some wonderful works of art in it. And as I thumbed through the book just this past week, I came across the artwork of Gustave Doré, circa 1860, two woodcut prints, showing two scenes that the scripture leaves almost too sacred to describe. Of Job, they're both called Job hearing of his ruin. And one of them shows an old man with his forehead across his eyes. His mouth is open, there's a little spittle. And it's like the wailing cry of a daddy after the news of everything gone, and now the kids as well. The next scene that Dory paints and puts in woodcut shows a man prostrate, flat on his face, barefoot, alone. Also named Job, hearing of his ruin. And what about his wife? She lost everything too. For those of us who have seen Saving Private Ryan, there is a very moving scene. In a country house, the Ryan family. And the mother is at the kitchen sink and she's working and she looks up in a brief moment and she detects coming along the country road toward the front of the house a strange car painted in olive drab with government license plates. And there are four stars in her window. And she clutches her apron to her face. We regret to inform you, Mrs. Ryan, and she hears of the death of three of her four sons. And she drops to her knees. It is the most moving setting. The audience is as silent as you are. And that sets the whole plot for the finding and saving of Private Ryan, to preserve the family name. Forgive me if this doesn't sound fair, but I will tell you there is some sense of dignity in the loss of a son to preserve the liberty of the United States of America. There is a nobility in placing those precious remains in a casket and in a grave, knowing they died right. But Job lost all 10 in a freak storm directed by Satan. All of them. And for the first time in 35, 40 years, Mr. and Mrs. Job are childless. And when you read the account and come to the end of the 19th verse, as four trembling messengers are standing there, a couple of them still bleeding from the escape, you have to pause and let the grief seep in. I would plead with all of you who love the Bible, leave room for its emotion. It's full of it. Those who tell me the Bible bores them tip their hand in telling me they have just read words. They've not let their emotions run. The only one taking delight in this scene is Satan. He and his demonic hosts on the edge of their seat of authority, as it were, watching, waiting for the cursing that's going to come from those lips. He can't make it. Spoiled man that he is. We've taken it all. See the then in verse 20? I don't know how long. Could have been all the rest of the afternoon he lay there. He could have stumbled outside to look for himself in the distance to see the house, now a shambles, holding the bodies of his children. And I'll tell you, as painful as the words of the messengers were as he played them over in his mind, something even worse was the silence of God. Not one word of comfort from the heavenlies. You've been there, haven't you? No one to answer why. No one to explain the reason for the ruin. Alexander White puts it so well. Job's sorrows came not in a single spy, but in battalions.
1: Sorrows that come not one at a time, but in battalions, loss upon loss. And beneath it all, the silence of God. No explanation, just silence. 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And if you're there right now, we want you to know the entire team at Insight for Living cares deeply about you. 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

0: When you're a slave to sin, life is never truly satisfying. 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
1: Hey, thank you so much for joining us as we close out this month together. We've had a great month talking about some principles from the Word of God that give us perspective on life. And perspective is everything. You know, if you don't have this perspective of heaven, you only have what earthly principles can give you, and that'll never be enough. So we've added to your reservoir of truth, and we've added to your principles of living, and we hope you're not just listening to this truth, but that you're applying it to your life. We'll get to the lesson in just a moment, but I only have today and tomorrow to let you know that my friend Robert Morgan has given us a wonderful treasure for the 250th anniversary of our nation. This treasure is a book called 100 Bible Verses That Changed America, That Made America What It Is. This 350-page hardback book is available to you as a resource for your gift to Turning Point during the month of July. All you have to do is ask for it, but send a gift of any size to Turning Point, and we're happy to make this book available. Thank you for being an investor in this ministry, because we're making a difference around the world. People are coming to Christ, churches are being renewed, and God is being honored and glorified. You're a part of that, and we thank you. Be sure and ask for the book when you send your gift, and it'll be on its way. Now here's today's lesson. Let's open our hearts to it. Paul said to the Romans, "You were enslaved to sin, but then you were enlightened by the mold of doctrine into which you were poured." And Paul's concept here is incredible to me. He said, "You were slaves to sin." What is the power that will take you out of that slavery? Being enlightened by a form of doctrine. Doctrine which changes your life. What is doctrine? It's the systematic teaching of the Word of God. It's not church light. I came across these sarcastic words by Wilbur Reese. See if they don't resonate with something you know. He wrote, "I would like to buy $3 worth of God, please. Not enough to explode my soul or disturb my sleep, but just enough to equal a cup of warm milk or a snooze in the sunshine. I want ecstasy, not transformation. I want the warmth of the womb, not a new birth. I want a pound of the eternal in a paper sack. I'd like to buy just $3 worth of God, please." Did you know that's where a lot of folks are today? Don't give us doctrine. Give us something that makes us feel good. But feel good doesn't change lives. And what Paul is doing

characteristics of slavery to the cycle of slavery, we now see the comparisons of it. And I want you to notice two phrases in verse 19 that put this together for us grammatically. He says, just as you presented your members as slaves to uncleanness and of lawlessness leading to more lawlessness, so now present your members as slaves of righteousness to holiness. Now here's Paul's teaching. He's saying there was a time when you presented your members, which is your faculties, your mind, your heart, your soul, your body, your members. He said you presented your members to slavery, to sin. Just as you did it then, so now do that same thing to your new master, to Christ. Paul says that our response to grace is to be as absolute as our response was to sin. The apostle uses this parallel language to make this point. First of all, giving us the illustration of the old slavery. He says, just as you once presented your members as slaves to uncleanness and lawlessness leading to more lawlessness. Isn't that what we did when we were not Christians? Before coming to Christ, we gave ourselves to sin. We didn't even think it was a bad thing. It was just what everybody did. What did you do when you didn't know Christ? You did what you wanted to do. What was best for you? What made you happy? What gave you pleasure? What turned you on? That's where the world is today. We made our bodies available to Satan to use for whatever purposes. And when Paul uses the word uncleanness, he's talking about our outward life. And when he uses the word lawlessness, he's talking about our inward life. And when he describes it as leading to more lawlessness, what he's telling us is that sin is not static, it's dynamic. That there isn't anything such as just being in a holding pattern in your sin. Here's the way it looks, folks. You're either getting better or you're getting worse, but you're not standing still. Aristotle, years before Paul, gave us this insight in a little paragraph I found. He said, each action which we do in life is voluntary, but with each voluntary action, our disposition becomes increasingly involuntary. Over a period of time, we continue to make choices, but the choices are influenced by our former choices until a predisposition toward right or wrong choices develops within us. Isn't that true? Let me give you the modern paradigm of that that you've probably heard before. It goes like this. Sow an act, reap a habit. Sow a habit, reap a character. Sow a character, reap a life. There is no such thing, young people, as an unimportant choice. Every choice we make prepares us to make the next choice and influences the next choice that we make, which influences the next choice, so that if you sow an act, it will become a habit. And if you sow a habit, it will become your character. And if you sow a character, it will become your life. Paul talks about the old slavery, but now he wants us to understand how that applies to who we are in Christ. Notice verse 19. So now, present your members as slaves of righteousness for holiness. We are to take ourselves, and just as we allowed sin and pleasure and Satan and all of that just to have us, we're to come now to Christ, and in the same way, we're to say to him, Lord God, I am your slave. Take me. Use me for your purposes. Whatever you want, that's what I want. Tell me what to do, Lord. I'm ready to do it. Where are we going today, Lord? I'm your slave. I want to be your servant. And as we follow this pattern in Christ, we will discover that yielding ourselves to righteousness will have the same exponential effect on us as unrighteousness had before. If we go on living this righteous life and practicing it with all of our might and energy and all of our time, here's what we will find. We will find that the process that went on before, in which we went from bad to worse and became viler and viler, is upside down and reversed. You become cleaner and cleaner and purer and holier and more conformed into the image of the Son of God. That's how it works. You make a choice for God, and it makes the next choice for God easier to make. And little by little, you sow these choices of righteousness, and these choices become habits, and these habits become your character, and then your character becomes your life. One of the things this proves, if it doesn't prove anything else, men and women, is this. There's no such thing as staying the same as you are. You're either getting more and more holy or getting more and more sinful. Oh, no, you say, Pastor, I'm in the holding pattern. No, you're not. You may think you are.

0: are, but you're not. You're either going toward Christ or you're moving away from him. So once again, I want to ask you, whose slave are you? Now, Paul is going to add another important part to this puzzle. He's going to show us the difference between these two slaveries, the contrast of them. And he's going to do this in a very interesting way, and it's real simple to see it because it just bounces right out of the text. In our old slavery, before we came to Christ, there were three things that we had. We had a freedom, and that freedom produced fruit, and that fruit ended up in our future, right? In our new slavery, we have a freedom, and that freedom produces a fruit, and that fruit becomes our future. Now, what was it like in the old life? Did I have freedom? Yes. You know what your freedom was from? You were free from doing anything good. That's it. You were free from good. You say, Pastor, where'd you get that? Well, look down in your Bibles. In verse 20, it says, "For when you were slaves of sin, you were free in regard to righteousness." When you are not a Christian, when you don't know Christ, righteousness is no big deal. Whether it's right or wrong becomes less and less important. And if that wasn't true when Paul wrote Romans, boy, is it true today. Nobody stops to even ask, is this right or wrong or moral? They just do it because it's what I want to do. That's sin. Doing what you want to do without regard to what God wants is not righteousness. And what Paul is saying here, before you came to Christ, you had a freedom. You know what your freedom was? Your freedom to ignore anything good or righteous or anything else and just do whatever you wanted to do. You felt free to do that, didn't you? That's where we get the word free love. Free love says I can do whatever I want and there are no rights or wrongs and it doesn't matter. But what is the fruit of that freedom? Notice again in verse 21, what fruit did you have then in the things of which you are now ashamed? And you know what Paul says? When you live that way, you know what it produced? It produced the very things you're ashamed of right now as you look back on your life. Anybody beside your pastor got any things you're ashamed of when you think of your old life? Aren't you glad God took that shame away at the cross? But you still remember it, don't you? And what is the future of this kind of freedom that leads to the fruit of the things you're ashamed of? What is the future of it? Notice verse 21b. For the end of those things is what class? Death. It's death. The Bible says that you can live any way you want to. Do you want to give yourself to sin? Have you ever known people that do that? I mean, not just in a quiet way, but in an overt way. You just think they're trying to do everything they can that's evil as fast as they can do it, piling it on top of one another. You have the choice to do that? Absolutely. You're a free person. You do that, and I'm going to tell you what will happen. You'll create shameful conduct. But that's not the worst. The worst is it'll take you to death. Probably put you in the grave before you should go there, but ultimately it will give you the second death, which is separation from God forever and ever and ever. I know you don't want to go there. You don't want to be separated from God. The second death is separation from God. And the Bible says that when you give yourself to sin, it produces unrighteousness in your life, and the end thereof is death. Do you know what the Bible says? Listen to this. The Bible says there is a way which seems right to a man, but the end of it is death. Seems right to men today to say, I can do whatever I want. Nobody's going to tell me what to do. What do you mean there are rights and wrongs? My right is my right. Don't tell me what's right. I'm not going to tell you what's right, but God is. And you choose to go the other way, you can make that choice. But you don't get to choose what happens after you make that choice. Notice how that works in the new slavery. The new slavery looks like this. But having been set free from sin, we've become slaves to God. Which kind of freedom would you rather have? Freedom from sin or freedom from righteousness? When you become a Christian, does that mean you don't have any temptations that you never sin? No, it means you don't have to sin anymore. You will, but you're not bound to it. You're not tied to it. It's not inevitable because he sets you free from it. And what's the fruit of that freedom? Fruit to holiness. You start doing things that are good and better and righteous and honorable. And what's the future? Verse 22, and the end is everlasting life. You see those two contrasts? The freedom, the fruit, the future. For the old nature, for the new. Easy to see the difference between the two of them. And now we come to the conclusion, which is what everybody loves when the pastor says that. Now we come to the conclusion. But it's just the conclusion of the text, not the conclusion of the sermon. So, verse 23 summarizes it all up. And do you know this verse? It's the end of this passage, and it's a summary. And here's what it says. For the wages of sin is death, but the gift of God is eternal life through Jesus Christ our Lord. Now, Paul says that, and that's a verse that's been used to bring many people to salvation, but in reality, it is much more than a salvation verse. Hear what he is saying. For those of you who continue to live on in the old slavery of sin, the wages that you're going to be paid is death. But here's the interesting part of this verse. The word for wages that Paul uses here is a special Greek word that most people will never understand unless somebody tells them, and it means everything. The word for wages is the word opsonia. And this refers to, listen to me, ration money. Wages that you're paid daily. Your food money. Money that was given to the slaves to put in their pockets every day so that when it was time for them to break, they had some money, they had some rations to eat. Now watch. Paul says the rations of sin is death. Most people think this verse means that if you live the wrong way and you sin, when you die, you're going to get paid in a lump sum. Paul says, no. You're going to get paid every day, all the way to the end, and then the ultimate payment is the lump sum. How many of you know that when you're walking in sin and you're not walking with Christ, every day there's a little bit of payment for that? It's the uneasiness in your heart. It's the dissatisfaction with your life. It's the frustration with your relationships. It's the realization that something's missing. There's a hole in your heart that's not been filled with God. And those rations are paid every day, every day. The wages of sin is death. The rations for sin are death. And you talk to somebody who's just come to Christ and hasn't been a Christian so long that they've forgotten it, and they'll tell you, boy, is that ever true? When you don't know Christ, you get paid every day for living a sinful life. But listen to me, that's only one alternative. But the wages of sin is death, but the gift of God is eternal life through Jesus Christ our Lord. Would you rather have the wages or the gift? Would you rather have death or life? Would you rather have a life every day with the smell of death all over it, or a life every day with the aroma of eternity poured all over it? The wages of sin is death, but the gift of God is eternal life through Jesus Christ our Lord. You got to serve somebody. Whose slave are you? Are you a servant of sin, or are you a servant of Christ? Some of you say, well, Pastor Jeremiah, I'd become a servant of Jesus Christ, but frankly, it sounds boring to me. Did you know Paul made his choice to become a servant? Paul, in three of his letters, begins the letter by saying, Paul, a bondservant of Jesus Christ. Some of you think that if you live an absolute life of obedience and service to Jesus Christ, it's going to be boring, but I assure you it is not. How could it be boring to walk in step with the creator of the universe? Are you looking for a boring life? Well, you may not want to follow Christ if you want to be bored. Did you know God didn't create us to live this little safe in a bubble life? That's not what being a Christian is. As you begin to live more and more with Jesus Christ and follow his direction in your life, you're living life on the edge. It's an adventure. It's an excitement. It gets me up early every morning, keeps me up late at night, sometimes keeps me awake at night. Walking with Jesus Christ. It's an exciting life, and God meant it to be that. So becoming a servant to Jesus Christ and turning over your agenda and your life to him, that's not boring, man. You're taking an upward step. You're going to the next level because the most exciting person that ever walked on this earth was the Savior of the world. And he wants to enroll you in servitude to him so that he can give you the life you always wanted. Don't come to me and say, being a Christian's boring. Don't tell me that. I know better. Eugene Peterson, who paraphrased the message, wrote this. He said, the word Christian means different things to different people. To one person, it means a stiff, upright, inflexible way of life, colorless and unbending. To another person, it means a risky, surprise-filled venture. Live tiptoe at the edge of expectation. If we get our information from the biblical material, there is no doubt that the Christian life is a dancing, leaping, daring life. God is always full of surprises. And one of the reasons why sometimes when you follow Christ, it's hard to make long-range plans, because he doesn't always tell you ahead of time. You got to sit loose in the saddle when you're a disciple of Christ, because he's got great plans for you. He doesn't always give them to you all the way in the future. He gives them to you one day at a time. Isn't he a surprising God? And you know, I tell people on my staff, I don't like surprises, but I like God's surprises. I came across this, and I think more than anything I've ever read in my life, it describes how the life of service to Jesus Christ rolls out. Let me just tell you, I know that all of us here aren't in the same place. Some of you have been Christians a long time, and you've been just living life as safe as you can, not wanting to get out of the comfort zone. I don't know who wrote this, because I can't find the author, but I'm going to read it to you, and you see if you don't understand what I'm saying. Listen to this. At first, I saw God as my observer and my judge, keeping track of the things I did wrong so as to know whether or not I merited heaven or hell when I die. He was out there sort of like a president. I mean, I recognized his picture when I saw it, but I really didn't know him. But later on, when I met Christ, it seemed as though life were rather like a bike ride. But it was a tandem bike, and I noticed that Christ was in the back helping me pedal. I don't know exactly when it was that he suggested we change places, but life hadn't been the same since. When I had control, I knew the way. I mean, it was rather boring, in fact, but it was predictable. It was the shortest distance between two points. But when he took the lead, when I got out of the front seat and he got in the front seat, he knew all the delightful long cuts. Up mountains, through rocky places, at breakneck speeds. It was all I could do to hang on. And even though it looked like madness, he would just turn around and say to me, "Keep pedaling." I worried and I was anxious and I asked, "Where are you taking me, Lord?" And he laughed and he didn't answer. And I started to learn to trust him. I forgot my boring life and entered into the adventure. And when I'd say, "I'm scared," he leaned back and touched my hand. He took me to people with gifts that I needed, gifts of healing and acceptance and joy. They gave me gifts to take on my journey, my Lord's and mine. And we were off again, and he said, "Give the gifts away. They're extra baggage, too much weight." So I did, to the people we met, and I found that in giving I received, and still our burden was light. I did not trust him at first in control of my life. If you want to know the truth, I thought he was going to wreck it. But he knows bike secrets. He knows how to make it bend to take sharp corners. He knows how to jump to clear high rocks. He knows how to fly to short and scary passages. And I'm learning to shut up and pedal in the strangest places. And I'm beginning to enjoy the view and the cool breeze on my face with my delightful, constant companion, Jesus Christ. And when I'm sure I just can't do any more, he just smiles and says, "Pedal." That's what it means to be a servant of Christ. And my friends, if you're not a Christian, it starts with taking him as your Savior and Lord. But if you're a Christian and you've been holding on to the control of your life because you're afraid that if you give it to Christ, he might wreck it, I want to promise you, I was there once, and I gave it all to him, and he has done more in my life than I could ever have dreamed about. I promise you, his plan for you is better than your plan for you. And when you come to the place when you're willing to accept that, and you say, "Lord, okay, no conditions, no holds barred, here I am. Take my life. Get ready for the adventure of your life." The greatest sense of freedom you ever know is the freedom you know as a slave of Jesus Christ. Just to get up every day and
1: Make it your goal to do whatever he tells you to do. No variation, no alternative. I don't know if we've ever lived a perfect day like that. But when we live that way, as servants of the Lord, slaves to the Master, we find the ultimate joy that is available to us as Christians. Tomorrow, I'm going to talk with you about something that I'm very familiar with because I've taught on this for years and years. You might think it's a stewardship message, but it's not. It's just a principle message. It's called getting through giving. And we're going to learn that we receive if we give, we receive what we give, we receive more than we give, and we receive after we give. All of that tomorrow, laid out in principle. I hope you'll join us for the final message in July as we open our Bibles together tomorrow. I'll see you then. Thanks for listening today.
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0: the civil government does not define your ethic as a Christian. That's critical that we understand that. And now maybe people will become more and more awakened to that.
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Your presence has been so sweet today. That's really why we gather here every week. Because there has been a fresh oasis of the river of God by your grace that has been poured out. Not one of us wants to stay where we're at, though. We want so much more. We want life-transforming glory.

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I love to hear about miracles. Do you too? Well, you can listen to my show. I'm Rhett Palmer. It's a new day every day at 7 a.m., 3 p.m., and 3 a.m. right here on WCNO 89.9 on your FM dial.

of the Lord. This is Cynthia West with For Such a Time as This. Shalom, shalom. With God, nothing is impossible. The eagle soars in his rightful place, and the lion roars from Israel. Israel is forever. And because the spirit of truth is here, the spiritual and physical reverential fear of Almighty God is also here. You are a child of God. I encourage you to let the sound of God come out of your being, from your inner man, from your belly. We can all feel, for such a time as this, that there is a growing desire in us to be all that we can be. We must know the truth, and the truth will make us free. So, you must make a sound. Everything in the universe is a sound. Child of God, be blessed and be free. And if you would like Jesus to come into your heart and life and be your Lord and Savior, ask with me now. Holy Spirit, please show me Jesus and let Jesus be seen in me. I pray God's divine protection and guidance over President Trump, his cabinet and his advisors and everyone and everything pertaining to them. I declare common sense is a wonderful thing. Hallelujah. God bless the United States of America. And I know that for such a time as this, spiritually, some of us are at a Red Sea moment. There is no going back. You have to go forward trusting Jesus. So, I remind you of Psalm 91. Someone needs to hear this right now for such a time as this. He who dwells in the secret place of the Most High will remain secure and rest in the shadow of the Almighty, whose power no foe, no enemy can withstand. I will say of the Lord, He is my refuge and my fortress, my God in whom I trust, with great confidence and on whom I rely. For he will save you from the trap of the fowler and from the deadly pestilence. And he will cover you and completely protect you with his pinions. And under his wings you will find refuge. His faithfulness is like a shield and a wall. You will not be afraid of the terror of night, nor the arrow that flies by day, nor the pestilence that stalks in darkness, nor of the destruction, sudden death, that lays waste at noon. 1,000 may fall at your side and 10,000 at your right hand, but danger will not come near you. You will only be a spectator as you look on with your eyes and witness the divine repayment of the wicked, as you watch safely from the shelter of the Most High, because you have made the Lord, who is my refuge, even the Most High.

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1: Jesus in a way that the Jews are going to understand. Functional thinking, this is what he does. But his Greek audience, form thinking. He's giving this image, the door, the shepherd, the way, the truth, the life, the resurrection. You know, I mean, these are great images. Yeah. And if we understand how Jews and Greeks think, then these images, I think, really come alive. They really come alive, okay? Now, another distinct difference in these two cultures, Jewish culture and Greco-Roman culture, is what I call and what my friend Randy Smith has often referred to as acceptance and obedience versus speculation and application. You see, the rabbis taught that it was the duty of God's people to accept the revelation that God has given them and then simply obey. They saw the pillar of fire and smoke on Mount Sinai. It was God. As to what was above that pillar of smoke, they didn't. Not only did they not know, but they didn't feel they had the right to even speculate what was going on above that pillar of fire. They didn't have the right to speculate on God and his attributes and who he was. To the Jewish mind, God tells us what we should do. We obey. It's that simple. But Greeks are different. They have a thing called logic in their culture. And even today, Greek culture is that way. Remember, these are the inventors of geometry, right? Mm. If we know...
2: Where does that pillar begin? Where does it end?
1: Greek thinkers believe that if they know some things about God, they can apply their logic and figure out the rest. You see the difference between the two? Jews said, we receive God's revelation, we obey. The Greeks go, well, we see this a little bit about God, we can figure out the rest of him. All right? So when Greek thinking people came to the church in large numbers in the second century, theology was born. This is the speculation of who God is, what he's really saying, and how we are to respond at this point in time. Jews never really developed a theology of God. They didn't feel they had the right to do that. But what you see in early church history, especially through the 3rd and the 6th century, we see councils, we see schisms, we see excommunications, because applying logic to God often had disastrous results, okay? When Constantine called all the bishops together at Nicaea in the 4th century, there were many survivors of the persecution under the last Roman emperor in the, I think it was 280 to 290, Domitian, severe persecution. And many of those that survived that were present at, and they were having dinner with the emperor. And it was said that during that dinner that Constantine actually went over to one of those bishops who had lost his eye in that persecution through torture and actually leaned over and kissed him on where the face where that eye used to be. I mean, these bishops couldn't believe that, you know, years before the emperor was after them and killing them, and now they're having dinner with the emperor. They began their meetings at this council with as trying to establish official church doctrines, but they couldn't agree, and many of them wanted to excommunicate one another. Because they all agreed that the scriptures were inerrant, but many believed inerrancy applied only to their logical interpretation of the scriptures. And finally, Constantine had to force them to come to some agreement because this was the result of their speculation and their application. This is my friend Randy Smith calls it, this is the time when the church went through the Greek car wash and everything changed. There was an effort on some of the Christians from Alexandria to move away from their Jewish roots during this time to a more philosophy approach to the Bible. And this is where the Hebrew scriptures began to be viewed as allegories. And there was one bishop named Marcion that really eliminated all the Hebrew books in the Bible that had any in the Christian scriptures, any of the quotes of the Jewish prophets, he eliminated that. And finally, Marcion was left with a Bible that only contained the letters of Paul and some of Luke's gospel. And Luke essentially got carried on into 18th and 19th century theology in some German schools. So there's a difference between acceptance and obedience and speculation and application. This is how the church changed its character. There's a third distinction called tribal mentality versus individual thinking. See, Jews were in an environment where they understood the collective, the good of the many over the individual, the good of the one. They thought of themselves first as family members, then as members of their extended clan, then members of the 12 tribes, then members of the nation of Israel.
2: So they survived by being tribal.
1: Right, they're very tribal. And so, for example, the mentality was what was best for the group is what's best for me.
2: Moish, you're going to make the shoes. I'm going to open up the jewelry store.
1: Well, thus the king could offer tax exemption to the families of the sappers. Remember, those were the guys that crawled under the walls of the cities of the enemies, and they used
2: sacrificing their very own lives.
1: They used picks to try to knock the sewer pipes down to get the walls collapsed, and they probably were going to die in this mission, but they knew that their families were going to live tax-free for the rest of their lives. Now, imagine you and I lived tax-free. Imagine you and I lived tax-free for the rest of our lives. That would be a good thing, wouldn't it?
2: Yeah, but I still wouldn't want my family member to die for it.
1: But this was their mentality.
2: Yeah.
1: This was what's good for my family is good for me. Okay? But Greeks are very different. They're individual thinkers. Remember, their dramas and their literature often portrayed the lone hero who overcame great odds or fell prey to the schemes of the gods or his own failings. The importance of the individual in Greek culture gave rise to a unique form of government, democracy, right? Where individuals had the right to be the rulers of the city. And these concepts, democratic concepts, didn't really apply to Jewish culture.
2: Mm.
1: Okay? So a theme of Paul's letters as he's talking to his Greek-thinking friends, he talks a lot about the concept of the body of Christ. Have you noticed that in his epistles? Mm-hmm. That we're all parts of a body. We each have a function to play.
2: Some of the hands, some of the legs, some of the brain, some of the nose.
1: He didn't have to tell this to his Jewish friends. He's telling it to his Greek and Romans friends.
2: Yeah, they get it. They survived by having a syndication.
1: Yeah. So, you know, I mean, he writes to his friends in Ephesus, under his direction, the whole body is fitted together perfectly. Each part does his own special work. It helps the other parts to grow so the whole body is healthy and growing more and full of love. You see, Paul knew that this collective tribal idea was a very foreign concept to the Greek-thinking Christians. And for us, Gret, think about it. It's also a concept for us Western-thinking Christians, right? Because we often think of individuals. Think of our own culture. The heroes of our culture are rugged individualists. The Marlboro Man, right? Yeah.
2: Theodore Roosevelt.
1: Guys that can go and just do it all on their own. But if we look at the Bible, we have a completely different picture, that we're part of a community, we're part of a body. And there is a reason, Rhett, that you see these verses that begin with or end with one another. There's 21 of those in the Bible, that how we should love one another, forgive one another, serve one another, confess our sins to one another. All these one another's, this is tribal body commandments.
2: Well, even Jesus said on that day, many will come to me saying they did this, they did that, as I never knew you, but to you, come in. Well, you fed me when I was hungry, clothed me when I was naked, and visited me in prison. And they will say, we don't remember you, Jesus. Who were you? When you did it to the least of these, my brethren, you did it unto me. Come in, for your reward is great. And to me, that says he's relational. But it also is tribal, that Paul said esteem others greater than self.
1: Well, right. This is
2: it's taken me a lifetime to learn my joy is when I'm giving more than I'm taking. That's when I'm happiest
1: right.
2: as a person.
1: Right. This is a biblical concept that often is very different than the way we Greek-thinking Westerners have grown up. You know, that
2: I've got to accumulate.
1: So, you know, I mean, literally the Bible, the main theme of the Bible is other-centeredness, right?
2: Yes.
1: Yet we grew up in a world where we're told, look out for number one.
2: Yeah.
1: And we have the right to make our own decisions and do what we want to do. But the idea of being part of a community, especially in our culture right now, we're seeing that that's a difficult concept. To do not what's best for you, but what's best for my community. And if we actually embrace that, many of the situations in our Western culture would really disappear. So, then there's a another concept here that...
2: I just want to say one thing on the side. So this is, maybe this is why, this is only Rhett Palmer's perception, but... a lot of I'm surprised with conservative Jews, though a lot of them are more democratic. Well, that would go in alignment with this because they believe safety is in the socialization and that everybody has their position. So though I've accumulated a lot, I don't mind if you tax me, but that can lead into a dangerous place if you get to a place of communism or, you know, just I'm just thinking politically. Why so many Jews tend to be, at least in the past, have remained democratic, and yet even though they're persecuted, you know?
1: That might be changing, but I think the basis is the culture is one of let's stick together and do what's best for our culture. And it really plays out. I mean, go to any kibbutz in Israel. You know,
2: and I've been there, and you have probably multiple times.
1: And you know, it's everybody's working and sharing.
2: It's a commune.
1: It's right,
2: as in communist, right?
1: Yeah, but it's it's a collective effort, and I think the tribal thinking helps us be that way. You know,
2: why didn't it work with the pilgrims when they first landed the first year? Pat Robertson said. They all tried to work together. And then, you know, you've got Henry and the wife saying, Henry, you've tilled the land more than Billy over there, Billy Foster, so you just stopped tilling. Well, supposedly they almost starved to death that first year. And then they divided the land up to private ownership. And so individualism succeeded. Why did this collectiveness work with the Jews but not with the pilgrims?
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1: And that's like people today who want nothing to do with being a believer. 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

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Lost your glasses? Forgetting things? Is this normal aging? Although our memories do change as we age, some changes are normal and some are not. There are both reversible and irreversible causes of memory loss. Irreversible causes include Alzheimer's disease, Lewy body disease, and vascular dementia. Long-term chronic alcohol abuse can cause a type of dementia that mimics Alzheimer's. Reversible causes may include depression, medications, and lack of sleep. There are many, many more medical conditions to consider. Your primary care doctor may offer an annual memory screening. There are also community-based free memory screenings available. There's a great deal of hope in the research world these days, and part of the key is early diagnosis. Don't assume anything if you or someone you care about is getting forgetful. Please get checked out. Did I say something today that got your attention? I'm Donna True, and I can be reached at 772-223-7800. Council on Aging of Martin County at the Kane Center. That's 772-223-7800.

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2: More than 13 million people tuned in to watch Netflix's celebrity roast of actor Kevin Hart in May. Well, this not-so-special event featured jokes about Charlie Kirk's assassination and shock and awe, profanity, and moral degradation that would have been unthinkable on mainstream TV just a generation ago. However, this is where American comedy has arrived. Sociologist Philip Reif gave us a useful word for understanding what is happening. He called it death works. He defined these as cultural artifacts that don't build anything up, but rather tear down anything sacred. A roast built around moral degeneracy, desecration, and mocking murder is a death work. It has no redemptive purpose. It exists only to degrade. Well, humor is uniquely human. It reflects the creative image of himself that God placed in us. As such, it is capable of something far better than shock and profanity. Truly creative comedy operates within a framework that recognizes what is funny and, equally important, what is sacred. Because if nothing is sacred, nothing is off limits. And if nothing is off limits, comedy stops being funny and becomes merely cruel. Well, C.S. Lewis put his finger on this decades ago in The Abolition of Man, writing, "In a sort of ghastly simplicity, we remove the organ and demand the function. We make men without chests and expect of them virtue and enterprise. We laugh at honor and are shocked to find traitors in our midst." Well, in other words, when we remove moral discernment, true comedy dies. Now, the good news is that the market for something better is enormous. Nate Bargatze, a Christian comedian whose material is entirely clean, has become the top-grossing comic in the world. His Saturday Night Live sketch about George Washington has accumulated over 30 million views. People are hungry for humor that makes them laugh without making them feel dirty afterward. The conservative Christian satire website, The Babylon Bee, has built a massive audience doing exactly that, using satire to speak truth in a postmodern culture. With the growing hunger for humor, we need C.S. Lewis's Men with Chests to continue to have the courage and hone the craft to step in and offer something better. Let's leave behind the death works and offer the world comedy that acknowledges the sacred is not just better morally, it's simply better comedy. 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

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I'm Karen Hubbard. Fort Pierce, First Church of the Nazarene, will be having their neighborhood block party, Pack the Backpacks, on Saturday, August 8th, from 10 a.m. to 12 p.m. They'll be providing free backpacks for students who are present. The church is located at 611 Gardenia Avenue in Fort Pierce. And that's today's community calendar from WCNO. 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

0: Welcome to Torah Life Ministries, teaching about the instruction of our Creator and putting His Word into action, from suffering well to living a blessed life, looking forward to the hope and future that awaits true believers of the faith. Welcome to the show and your host, Paul Neeson.
1: Hello, everybody. I pray you're doing well out there. Today, I want to talk about something that is something I had to learn over the years, and prayerfully, you'll learn it too, and that is prayer. It's why our Creator calls us to pray and understanding what prayer truly is. So I want to ask you to ask yourself these questions. We hear all about prayer in the scripture, but what is prayer? Is it simply asking our Creator for things? That's often what people think it means. Is it a daily obligation that we must complete, or is prayer something much deeper? When we ask people this, ask believers this, you get different answers. Many believers often think prayer is just something else to check off on their list of having a spiritual relationship with our Creator. They say, I read my Bible and I pray. I attend fellowship. That's their idea or definition of what prayer means to them. So these are questions to ask yourself. You know, all these things are important on this checklist, but our Creator never intended for prayer to be just a ritual. It's something more important than that. Now, I think about a corporation. If you were going to a meeting with a CEO of the corporation, your company, and you got there early, and by some amazing chance or opportunity, the CEO of the company got there early, so now it's just you and that CEO. And you have the next 15 or 20 minutes by yourself with him, to talk to him only, to tell him your ideas, to share with him your thoughts, to listen to his advice. What prayer actually is an invitation to fellowship with our Creator, folks. And from Genesis to Revelation, Yahweh has desired a relationship with his people, and prayer is one of the primary ways that relationship grows. Prayer begins with relationship, and that's what we need to get. Prayer didn't begin as a religious practice. It began with fellowship. Before sin entered the world, Adam and Eve enjoyed communication with a wonderful Creator. They enjoyed the fellowship of our Creator. They walked with him. Yahweh spoke with them and walked with them, and they responded to him. They were fellowshipping, communicating. They had this amazing, amazing thing going on. You know, many people try to complicate what prayer is, but it's simply continuing that relationship. It's not that our Creator is not looking for religious speeches. He desires children who enjoy being in his presence. It shouldn't be a task. Well, I got to go pray. No, it should be something we look forward to. Genesis 3, 8, and 9 says, then they heard the sound of Yahweh walking in the garden in the cool of the day. So the man and his wife themselves hid themselves from the presence of Yahweh among the trees in the garden. And Yahweh called to the man and said, where are you? Notice something remarkable here, folks. Even after Adam sinned, Yahweh came looking for him. He desired restitution. You see, when you understand relationship on every level, especially the level with our Creator, things change. And the enemy wants us not to have a relationship with our Creator. Throughout Scripture, we see our Creator continually invites His people back into fellowship. Prayer is not trying to persuade our Creator to listen. It's responding to our Creator's invitation to draw near. Never, never would you want to hide your thoughts from Him. Or yourself from Him, like Adam attempted to do. It's about fellowship with Him. And when you're praying to Him, you're in fellowship with Him. Let's take an example of Yeshua in Scripture. If anyone could have lived independently, it would have been Yeshua. Yet throughout His ministry, what did He continually do? He withdrew and He prayed. Why? Because prayer was not merely preparation for ministry. Prayer was His fellowship with the Father. So I hope as you're hearing this, you kind of get a different understanding or a wider understanding of what the importance of prayer really is. In Mark 1 verse 35, it says, very early in the morning, while it was still dark, Yeshua got up, left the house, and went away to a secluded place. And there He was praying. Notice what happens before the crowds arrived. Before miracles and teaching and healing, Yeshua spent time with the Father. The Son of God prioritized prayer. How much more do we need it? Prayer is not preparation for Christian life. Prayer is part of the Christian life. Prayer is part of being a believer. It's about abiding. Many believers think it's only speaking, but Scripture teaches that prayer is part of abiding in Messiah. John 15 verses 4 to 7 says, abide in Me and I in you. Just as the branch cannot bear fruit

You notice again, I go back to this over and over again. A creator has an order, and the enemy tries to destroy that order, and it's our job to keep that order. Notice the order of what we just discussed here. Yeshua did not begin with asking. He began with abiding. Prayer flows naturally from relationship. Healthy prayer grows out of walking with our Creator throughout the day. It's one danger in every generation is turning spiritual disciplines into public displays. And Yeshua warned against it. He had an issue with the Pharisees and the sages who were doing this. Matthew 6:5-6 says, "Whenever you pray, do not be like the hypocrites. They love to stand and pray in the synagogue and on the street corners, so they may be seen by men. Amen, I tell you, they have their reward in full. But whenever you pray, go into your inner room, shut your door, and pray to your Father who is in secret. And your Father who sees in secret shall reward you." You understand and have to understand, prayer is not a performance. Yahweh is not impressed by long prayers and loud prayers and public prayers meant to attract attention. He delights in sincere hearts. The most powerful prayer is often prayed when no one else sees them. You know, it's our job as believers to continue to transform. And simply, prayer changes people. Many people think the primary purpose of prayer is to change circumstances. And sometimes our Creator does change our circumstances. But many times He changes us. And as we spend time with His, He transforms our attitude and priorities and our fears and our desires. The goal of every believer should be more like the image of Messiah, and prayer is going to shape us up into that image. Romans 12:2 says, "Do not be conformed by this world, but transformed by the renewing of your mind, so that you may discern what is the will of our Creator, what is good and acceptable and perfect." Prayer rewards our minds. The more time we spend with our Creator, the more we begin to think like Him. Taking that time to spend with Him, and you don't have to announce it. You don't have to let the world know. But you have to do it. You must not put our Creator at the bottom of the list. He has to be at the top of the list. When we wake up, when we go to sleep, I'm spending time with Him in prayer. Prayer renews our minds. That's what we need to do on a regular basis. Ask yourself, is prayer something I enjoy? And think about that. Is it something that we have to rush through and we're looking at our clocks? Or is it something we truly enjoy taking our time to do? Or is it something that's challenging to complete or finish? Do you speak with our Creator only when you need something? That's a really revealing point of really what's going on and where you sit in your walk with our Creator. Or do you spend time listening as well as speaking? And to just stop and just listen. And then the ultimate question we have to ask ourselves is, am I growing in ministry and intimacy and in fellowship and in every area with my Father? We must get closer to Him. Intimacy, relationship, fellowship. And prayer is what's going to make that happen. Praying is not requesting.
praying praying praying is

0: Fellowship. It's talking. The same way you would talk to somebody who was physically there. You're talking to a father because he's there. Spiritually there. Yahweh is not inviting us into a ritual. He's inviting us into a relationship. You know, a lot of people say they pray, they pray, they pray. Who are you praying to? Who's inviting you into this relationship? Know who you're talking to, and if you understand and trust who he is, you'll give the utmost respect and listen. Because our Creator wants us to be in communion with him. Our first thoughts in the morning, he wants to be with him. To bring him our burdens, he wants us to confide in him and rejoice with him and walk with him and talk with him. It shouldn't be a scheduled event. It should automatically be part of your life. A life lived in fellowship with our Creator. And ask yourself, when is the last time you sincerely prayed? And I'm not talking about you were in danger or you ran out of money and you prayed for safety or money. I'm saying, when is the last time you just naturally took time to say, this is my prayer time. I can't do this. I can't do that. You know, I remember in New York, you know, many of the taxi drivers happened to be of the Islam faith. And I forgot what time it was on this particular day. There was a cab nowhere to be found. Where's all the taxis? And many of them were driving taxis at the time. This was years. Well, this is their prayer time. And they're praying. If only Christians had that same faith and understanding of the importance of prayer. And hopefully after this lecture and just after you meditating on what I'm saying, that will happen. Prayer will become a more important part of our lives. Remember, a relationship, not a ritual. And it's something to continually do. You know, how often does he want us to pray or seek him or come to him? You know, many believers think it's something that's happens at a certain time of a day, and that's one of the things that, well, as we were given that example about the Islamic faith, that they have that. If you're not into praying, it's good to have a schedule and be on a schedule like that. But prayer is to become something much more. Scripture paints a much bigger picture. Prayer is meant to become a way of life, not a way of scheduling. I got to pray at this time and that time. No, it's a way of life. It's part of your life. One of the shortest commands in Scripture is also one of the most challenging. In 1 Thessalonians 5 verses 16 to 18 it says, "Rejoice always and pray continually. In everything give thanks, for this is Yahweh's will for you in Messiah Yeshua." Notice three commands together. Again, order, rejoice, pray, and give. Rejoice always, pray continually, and give thanks in everything. Wow. Give thanks in everything. These are not isolated commands. They describe the heart that continually lives before God. The prayer is not something that we simply begin and end. It becomes an atmosphere in which we live. Involuntarily, not voluntarily, is something that should just become part of us, that I don't have a choice but to pray. Look, I don't have a choice but to breathe. I don't have a choice but to eat. Well, prayer should be just important, because let's not even say prayer anymore. Let's say fellowship with our Creator. Fellowship with our Creator should be just important, if not more important, than eating and breathing. In the Scriptures, Job says, "I esteem the word of his mouth more than my necessary food." His life wasn't as important as our Creator's words in his life and the Creator's guidelines and instructions. That's how prayer has to be in our lives, because it's fellowship and communion with our Creator. So pray continually. What does that mean? Because we think prayer is something we begin and we end, but this says continually? And Paul's not teaching that we must speak words every second of every day. It's not about that. Because we gotta sleep, we gotta work, we gotta do our things. Instead, he's describing a continual awareness of our Creator's presence. And prayer becomes our natural response throughout the day. When something good happens, we thank him. When temptation comes, we seek him in his strength. When decisions arise, we ask for wisdom. When someone is hurting, we ask for immediate prayer for them. Instead of waiting until a scheduled prayer time, our hearts remain connected to the Father throughout the day. Yeshua, in his example, taught persistent prayer. Yeshua wanted his disciples to understand that prayer should never become something we abandon when the answers seem delayed. In Luke 18, verse 1, it says, "Now he was telling them a parable to show that they should always pray and not lose heart." Notice the purpose of the parable. Not simply to teach persistence, but to prevent discouragement. Many believers stop praying because they assume that our Creator is not listening. While Yeshua says, don't lose heart. Keep coming, keep trusting, and keep believing. Our Creator is working even when we cannot see the answer. Our Father invites us to come boldly. And sometimes people hesitate to pray because they feel unworthy. The truth is, none of us approaches our Creator based upon our own righteousness. We must come because of Yeshua, our wonderful Messiah. Hebrews 4 verse 16 says, "Therefore let us draw near to the throne of grace with boldness, so that we may receive mercy and find grace for help in a time of need." Notice where we come. Not the throne of condemnation, not the throne of fear, but a throne of grace. Yahweh delights when his children come to him. Prayer is not interrupting our Creator. It is responding to his invitation. It's trusting in him. One of the reasons people struggle to pray consistently is because they try to carry burdens Yahweh never intended them to carry. Prayer is an act of surrender. Instead of carrying anxiety, we bring it, our concerns, to our Father. In scriptures, in Philippians 4, verse 6 and 7, it says, "Do not be anxious about anything, but in everything, by prayer and petition, with thanksgiving, let your requests be made known to Yahweh. And the peace of Yahweh, which surpasses all understanding, will guard your hearts and your minds in Messiah Yeshua." Notice the exchange. We bring him our anxiety. He gives us his peace. Prayer doesn't always remove the storm immediately, but it anchors us while we walk through it. Hallelujah. It's the will of our Creator, and praying will align our will with Yahweh's will. Some people think prayer is about convincing Yahweh to do what we want. Biblical prayer is often the opposite. Prayer changes us. The more we spend time with Yahweh, the more our desires become like his desires. 1 John 5, 14-15 says, "Now this is the confidence we have before him, that if we ask anything according to his will, he hears us. And if we know that he hears us in whatever we ask, we know that we have the request we have asked from him." So remember, prayer is not demanding our own way. It's learning the desires of our Creator's will and what it will allow us to own. Yeshua has demonstrated this perfectly in the Garden of Gethsemane. His example, before the cross, Yeshua prayed honestly. He expressed his desire, but ultimately he submitted himself to the Father's will. Luke 22-42 says, Father, if you are willing to take this cup from me, yet my will, not my will, but your will be done. So remember, true prayer, as the example Yeshua set, includes surrendering. And faith is not insistent on our plan. It's trusting Yahweh's wisdom, even when we do not understand. So let's understand and be more examining our heart as we think about prayer. Ask yourself, do you pray when you have problems, or do you pray at the right times? Are you growing in awareness of our Creator's presence throughout the day? And then finally, am I learning to trust Yahweh's will even when it defers mine? Questions we must ask. Imagine how different our lives would be if our first response was always prayer instead of panic. Prayer instead of fear. Prayer instead of frustration. Prayer instead of complaining. Yahweh is inviting us to continue fellowship, not because he needs our words, but because he desires our hearts. Remember, prayer is about a relationship, not a religious thing that we're supposed to be doing every day. Let's not get this confused. And our Creator desires continual fellowship with his children, and through prayer is the way we make that happen. So I pray this message is resonating with you today, and you have a desire to just understand it's not a scheduled time where we stop and we pray because the clock says a certain time. There are cultures that do that around the world, and if that's what you need to make sure you're getting your time in, then do it. But prayer should be a continual state of you having an open dialogue with our Creator anytime. Just as we have our cell phone and we could press a button at any time and ask a Siri or type something in the AI and ask them a question and we get an immediate reply, we have the same opportunity at any point to stop and pray and ask our Creator, and that should be the first thing we do. So that's how we have to think about that. Yes, we're not having a fellowship with a phone or with AI or with Siri, but you're drawing yourself closer to relationship with our Creator and fellowship with him when you're consistently calling him. And some of you have in your life that one person you call all the time about something and everything else. That should be our Creator, who's there continuously wanting the best for his children. And through prayer, we get that. And we are called to pray continually and bring every part of our life before Yahweh. And prayer is going to align our heart with our Creator's will and help us to be obedient to his word. Hallelujah. So remember, the next time you think, why doesn't our Creator always answer my prayers immediately? It's his timing. It's his order. And he wants us to be patient and to trust him. So trust him, but speak to him. Talk to him. Don't be ashamed or embarrassed to open up your lips and speak out loud. Or if you want to pray, being quiet. And, you know, there's prayer you can do with other people that's not just for show, like corporate prayer where you're praying together, and it's wonderful. We do that often here on my YouTube channel. We do every morning, pretty much, we do corporate prayer. But then there's the prayer when you're by yourself, whether it's in your car or wherever you're at. So it becomes something that becomes part of you, an involuntary thing that you just find yourself doing automatically. And praise a wonderful Creator that we would do that more often and seek him more often, and just, we have access to him all the time. Use it. Have a blessed day. brothers and sisters. Yah be with you this day and always, and shalom, shalom. Come
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0: Welcome to 15 Minutes in the Word with New York Times bestselling author Joyce Meyer. On today's program, Joyce will be teaching from her series, Healing the Soul of a Woman. We've all been hurt, but we don't have to live with the pain from our past. And guys, this message is for you too. God wants to pick up all of our broken pieces and make us whole again. Now, here's Joyce with today's teaching.
1: What is a wounded soul? Well, first of all, I want to start by telling you a little story about me in Albuquerque, where we happen to be today. 56 years ago, I was abandoned by my first husband in this town, in Albuquerque, New Mexico. I was sexually abused by my father for many years. Always really felt like nobody would ever want me or love me, and so the first young man that paid any attention to me, I grabbed him up because I thought I'd never have anybody. I knew down deep inside it wasn't right when I did it, but desperate people do desperate things, and desperate people do stupid things. Amen? So we got married. I was 18. I think he was 19. And he was a used car salesman. And back then, they would pay people to, like if somebody here wanted a certain kind of car, and there was one of them in St. Louis or wherever, the car dealership here would pay somebody from there to drive the car here. And so that was part of how he made money, was he would drive cars to places. Well, the plan was he was going to drive that car here, and then he was going to work at the car lot, and I was going to get a job, and we were going to live happily ever after. So we checked into a motel, and I don't remember where this was. I got a little job down the street that I could walk to in some kind of an office. I always did office work, and he went off to work. I think another friend had driven down here with us, a friend of his. And long story short, after, I don't know, 10 days, probably no more than that, he just didn't come back. He just went one day and didn't come back. Now, I was married to this guy for 5 years, but it was a totally crazy, crazy ride. He did the same thing to me one time in Oakland, California. And I've also been back there and done a conference. And I think it's just interesting that 56 years ago, I was abandoned in this city, totally alone, had no money to even get home on, had to call a friend and borrow $75 for a bus ticket. You couldn't take much with you on a bus. So what things I did have, which wasn't that many, I remember I had some quilts that my grandmother had quilted, and I had to leave a lot of that stuff here. And I was about as low and lonely and felt about as hopeless as anybody could have felt at that time. 18 years old, had just gotten away from an abusive father. Now I've married this guy that is starting to show signs already that that's not going to be much better than what I had. And here I am now, 56 years later, the arena's full of people coming to hear me speak. And I want to... What I want is for what I'm telling you to give you hope that you could be at the lowest place in your life right now. You could be hurting so bad. Maybe your husband or your wife has walked out on you. Or those of you watching by TV from home, you may just feel like that your whole life is over, and little do you know, it may just be beginning. And let me just say this to you. You have no idea the amazing things that God has planned for you, but you cannot walk around wounded your entire life and taking those wounds out on other people and have the life that God intends you to have. So if you would come under the category of a wounded soul, which I think pretty much today in our society, almost everybody does in some way, shape, or form, then I want you to make a decision today that it's time for you to learn how to live the life that Jesus died for you to have, to let go of the things that are behind, and to start fresh, and to ask God to take everything that's ever been done to you that was unjust or immoral and somehow work it out for your good and turn it into something that can actually help other people. Is anybody up for that today? Okay. So, you know, we are a spirit, we have a soul, and we live in a body. You're looking at my body, but to be honest, you're not looking at the real me. I look at you, I see your body. Just because you got a smile on your face doesn't mean you're happy. Men, just because you look good on the outside, you know, we get so good at pretending. And we're very good at trying to make everybody think we've got it all together. And I tell you what, we are walking around in the midst of hundreds of thousands of people that are literally falling apart on the inside. They're trying to make up for it by getting something on the outside. We think that we need more of this or a promotion or a bigger house or a bigger car, or we need to get married, or we are married and need to not be married, or, you know, whatever. It's always something. It's always something else. But what we really want, the simplest way that I know to say this, is people just want to be happy. I mean, truly, genuinely, peaceful and happy. And the Bible says the kingdom of God, it's not about what you eat and what you drink, which really is talking about, we might as well say, the kingdom of God is not about stuff. It's not about what you own, the kind of house you live in. It is righteousness, peace, and joy in the Holy Ghost. So God is not offering us a perfect outside life. You're going to have problems just like other people in the world have problems. You're going to have trials and tribulations. You're going to have things to deal with you'd rather not deal with. But what he is offering you is right standing with him. How wonderful is it to not have to feel wrong about yourself all the time? I mean, after being abused by my dad, I spent years with a record playing in my head that simply said, what's wrong with me? What's wrong with me? What's wrong with me? Anybody else ever hear that record? I mean, the devil has sold millions of copies of that one to most of us. What's wrong with me? What's wrong with me? What's wrong with me? And then other people would say, what's wrong with you? What's wrong with you? And I'd, you know, it's so wonderful now to know that I've been made right with God through the blood of Jesus Christ, and that I can be for myself and not against myself. We really want that righteousness, and it has to come first. A right relationship with God has to come before you can have peace, and you got to have peace before you can have joy. And I can tell you, no matter what it is that you came in here thinking you wanted, or thinking that you had to have in order to be happy, if it was anything other than those three things, then your thinking is all messed up and you're wrong. Because really, it doesn't matter how much money you have if you're miserable. Doesn't matter how big your house is if you don't have any peace. It doesn't, I mean, you can be the president of five companies, but if you hate yourself, then what do you have? So what we really want is this inside part of us, our soul, to be healthy and whole. You have a blood-bought right to have a good relationship with yourself. And I hope before the day is over, you will decide to become your best friend instead of your worst enemy. Amen? You need to be friends with yourself. If you're a good friend to yourself, then you'll get over caring so much about what everybody else thinks all the time. So we are a spirit. We have a soul. We live in a body. Our body is gradually falling apart day after day. And it will one day turn back to ashes and dust. Thankfully, we'll get a glorified body. I bet that's going to feel good. And it is our spirit and our soul that will go on and endure forever. So, to be honest, if you're born again, everything in your spirit's good. I mean, God had to fix that up before he could come and live in there. He actually had to make you holy in the deepest part of your being in order to dwell in you, because he can't dwell anywhere that's not holy. And so the whole job that's going on now, this whole journey that we're on, that Jesus sent the Holy Spirit to help us make, is to get what's in our spirit, all throughout our soul, immersed in our soul, this knowing who we are in Christ, this knowing we're loved and loving other people and all this wonderful fruit of the Spirit, love, joy, peace, patience, goodness, kindness, all the wonderful, amazing things that God has deposited in us at the new birth. No wonder the Bible says, if any man be in Christ, he is a new creature. Old things pass away and all things become new. That doesn't mean you're going to look different when you look in the mirror. And it doesn't even mean that your soul is made new immediately. But it means everything in your spirit, you now have a seed. Everybody say seed.
2: Seed.
1: You now have a seed on the inside of you of everything that you could ever possibly need to have the best life that you could possibly have. So as we water that seed with the Word of God, I don't know if you even realize what a favor you have done yourself by taking this Saturday to come and do what you're doing. Because what you will hear today, if you let it, can be life-changing. It's more valuable than anything you could go out and purchase for yourself, or any party you could go to, or anybody that you think is important that you could go hang out with. Having a healed soul, being right on the inside, having peace and joy are the most valuable things that you could ever have. And that's what our world is missing. I've made this journey and I'm still making it every day. So it qualifies me not only as a teacher of the word, but because I've lived through this and experienced it, to tell you that there's no devil in hell that is big enough to keep you from the best that God has for you if you're determined to have that best and if you will do your part. I want you to make a decision today that you are not going to live your life wounded and broken. Amen? And you're not going to live your life with a chip on your shoulder because you had a bad beginning and feeling sorry for yourself because you didn't get all the breaks that everybody else got. Number one thing we got to learn today, no matter how you got to where you are, let's just say that not one bit of it was your fault, which is probably not accurate, but let's just say that none of it was your fault. That the life you have right now, the mess you're in right now, is all because of things that other people did to you. And I'm sorry about that. But step number one toward wholeness is right now, today, you have to take 100% responsibility for your life and where you're at. It may not be your fault that you got here, but you're the only one that can cooperate with God for your life to get you out of here and into the place where God wants you.
0: 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God's love can heal and restore anyone. If He can do it for Joyce, He can do it for us too. Make a decision to leave the past behind and follow God into something new. His Word can change us from the inside out and make us everything He created us to be. It may take time, but stay focused and know God is there every step of the way on the journey to wholeness.
1: Well, I hope that you feel that I'm a partner in your life by teaching you the Word of God. 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

0: Welcome to On to Perfection, the radio ministry of Resurrection Life Family Worship Center. We are delighted that you joined us for today's broadcast. Our prayer is for the Word of God to transform you into the image of our Lord and Savior, Jesus Christ, while simultaneously causing you to triumph everywhere the soles of your feet shall tread. Now let's get into the Word with Apostle Trevor Banks.
1: Going or carrying him to the realm of glory. This was the road to it. Joseph didn't have this. He had the vision. He had the dream. It was conceived in him. He knew to some idea what he was supposed to do. The sheaves, the moon, and the stars were bowing to him. He knew that. But he didn't know the process.
2: Amen.
1: Stop bucking against the process. Sometimes it will seem like you are the farthest from your vision and what you want to do for God. Like you done messed up. Like you done missed God totally. Tell somebody gestation. Develop right where you are. That's why it's important to be planted. So that you can flourish right where you are. You got to get those roots to go down. So Joseph was in Potiphar's house. Think about a moment. He could have been trying to plot to get back to Canaan. Well, no, he just settled on here. Said, all right, my brothers done sold me down here. I'm going to do the best and work with Potiphar. Why could he do that? Listen to me. This is for you too. The Lord caused him to prosper. When he was thrown into the pit, there was no water in the pit. Reuben wanted to rescue him and take him back to his father, but Reuben left, and so God's timing had the other brothers to sell him. And he was out. When Reuben came back, he was gone. Because if Reuben had rescued him, then his purpose and his plan have been messed up. So God timed it just right, and then he went into Potiphar's house, right? And he was set there to learn administration. But the thing that prospered him is that the Lord was with him. Tell somebody, the Lord is with me. Understand that. Tell somebody else, the Lord is with me. You not only have to believe that, you got to know that. Yeah. Tell somebody, you got to know that. When I don't feel like it, when I'm low, when I'm down, when I feel defeated, when I feel like I can't make it, you're going to feel like that sometimes. But we don't walk by feeling. Amen. As your days are, so shall your strength be. Amen. God is not going to forsake you. He's not going to let you down. But he will, I'm going to say, have you hidden. And in the process, he'll be hidden from you. But that's what you develop. That's gestation. What are you doing with what he put in your hand? I don't like this job. Well, you quit the other job. He got fired from the one before that. Just go through the process and learn how to give thanks in everything. My daughter can tell you there was a time all I had to eat was split pea soup and stacks of boxes of them. Someone gave them to us, donated. Split pea soup. I never eat another split pea unless that's all that's there. And I'll fast 40 days first. But you know what? In the process of that, I realized I had to learn to enjoy and really be thankful.

0: split pea soup.
1: You know, when you eat something for long enough, it's like, God, where's God? You know, where the blessing of the Lord at? But see, you're in a gestation. And God has to create a capacity in you to give thanks in all things. Mine was split pea soup. It was some months now. Every meal. There might be a little something on the side, but split pea, split pea. I don't even like the color green now. Not that color green. You understand what I'm saying now? But it has to come to a time where, okay, that split pea didn't bother me. You know, you got God, gestation. God is doing something in you, and nobody can really help you. It's like the butterfly coming out of the cocoon. Somebody helps him, he's gonna die.
2: Amen.
1: Because he's got to strengthen those wings. In trying to get out, he's got to strengthen the wings so that when he does finally break out, he can fly. If you take him while he's trying to struggle to get out of there and lift him up out of there, he'll fall right to the ground. No strength in those wings. That's the way that it is in gestation. So he's in Potiphar's house and he's learning administration. And because the Lord is with him, he prospers. If you will stop murmuring and complaining and pining and whining,
2: amen,
1: and striving and trying to get out and manipulating.
2: Yes.
1: If you just cut all that out, just be content. Lord, I'm content in the state that I am in.
2: Amen.
1: And start to give thanks in everything. Lord, I didn't have steak today. I had split pea, but thank you. Thank you for the split pea. It's just like the manna. When they had manna every day, they loathed the manna. But God was, it was a gestation period. God was teaching them faith, teaching them to trust him, teaching them to look to him. But they never got past it. They never got out the wilderness. So somebody may be in the gestation period. I've been reminded of that song. I don't know if it was Reverend Cleveland. I've been in the storm too long. Some of y'all don't remember that. Some of my oldies remember that. That was your favorite song, right? You can feel like you've been in the storm too long. But you got to get past that too. Oh, I see some of y'all, ain't really allow God to do what he wants to do in you. Because you really want glory to rest on your life? It's a weight. It's weighty. Ask somebody, do you know what you're asking for? You better know what you're asking for. And it's not something that's out, you know, way out there that can't be achieved or accomplished or received. You can't. But it's going to take something from you. It'll change your life. And God is not a part-timer.
2: Amen.
1: If you're going to be a steward of glory, you cannot be part-time. You got to be walking in the glory at home. When you're getting ready to get in the shower. When you're cooking a meal at home. What you watching on the TV. The glory can't leave while you watch TV.
2: Amen.
1: How you talking at home? How you treating your wife? How you treating your husband? How you treating your dog or your cat?
2: Amen.
1: I got rid of a dog once because I couldn't take care of it. It was a good dog too. It was a full-bred German Shepherd. Great, just like a police dog. Trained too. But the job schedule I had, I couldn't spend the time I wanted with him. And boy, he was a good dog too, about that big. Smart. If anybody has a German Shepherd, you know he's smart. But God convicted my heart. He said, because in Proverbs it talks about a man that doesn't care for his beast. And that thing hit me. I said, oh. Lord, his name was Major. I said, I love Major, but Major's a dog. I wound up getting rid of him. But you know, when I got rid of him, it kind of broke my heart, because when the, I think it was Cruelty Society, when they came and put him in the cage, he looked out at me, man, like I was, what you doing? I said, hey, you're going to a better place. But come on, it's how you, the gestation period, when nobody's there to applaud you.
2: Yes. Amen.
1: Nobody's there to encourage you necessarily. God is there. The presence has to be there before God puts you before the people.
2: Amen. Amen.
1: Because going before the people first can destroy you.
2: Yes.
1: It can destroy you. Yes, it can.
2: Amen. Amen.
1: So the presence has to be there. And this is what you practice there. This is why the gestation, no one seems to understand. And not that people aren't trying to understand. No, it's just between you and the Lord.
2: Amen, amen.
1: And there are seasons like that. All right? On the pathway to glory.
2: Amen, amen.
1: So after gestation, there comes purification. God taught you the administration. Now Joseph's there and Potiphar's wife stars I and Joseph. Here God is training his man of God, and now the devil come. I encourage you to read that book of Jasher about that whole story. It's amazing. It's fascinating. Joseph wasn't just a cute guy. It was something on Joseph. Actually, Potiphar's wife got sick about him. She got sick over him. Then she had a banquet, invited all the women in Egypt, and they got messed up. See, some of y'all have embraced the king of Sodom, the natural realm. So it's hard for you to fathom what's going on in the spirit realm. It's difficult for you to even see what God has put on you. And you let people talk you out of stuff that God is trying to talk you into. Because it's bigger than you. It's greater than you. God didn't call you to blend in. He didn't call you to just be in the number. He called you to stand out. In the domain that you're in, God is calling you to stand out. It takes a boldness. It takes a courage. It takes a covenant. It takes a commitment to God. And that gestation period is where he works that in you, where your validation and your affirmation come from him.
2: Amen.
1: Now, when you come out of that gestation period, now you're not looking necessarily for applause.
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5: We don't have the same nature that the world has. That is the society in which we live. It's different. When you're not trusted Jesus Christ as our personal Savior, Christ came into our life to live. And the Bible says He gave us a new nature. Therefore, we are expected to act differently, talk differently than we did before we became a Christian. When we ask the question, how do we live clean in a dirty world, the basic foundation truth is this, and that is that we as believers must recognize that our true nature is different from that of the world.
6: Becoming a Christian often leads to a radical change in lifestyle, and it's natural to want to share these changes with your unsaved friends. So, how do you be where they are without being corrupted by what they do? Today on In Touch, the teaching ministry of Dr. Charles Stanley will get some pointers on living clean in a dirty world.
5: Because the Lord God loves us so much, He always offers us the very best that He has for life. Does it make any difference what it is, what situation, circumstance? The best is always offered by God because He's that kind of Father. And sometimes we turn down His best. Sometimes we think we know what is best. He always knows what's best. And whatever He sends our way is always for our good. And nowhere in the Bible does it say that it's easy to live a Christian life. And if someone says to you, living the Christian life is an easy situation, then they have either not read the Word or have not understood what the Christian life is all about. Because you see, we live in a world of conflict, the kingdom of God versus the kingdom of Satan.